0: Coming up.
1: We needed to raise money in order to build what we call the trapezium.
0: If you build it, they will come. But first, let's do the numbers. Dow Industrials added 262 points today, about a half percent, 52,210. The NASDAQ down 43 points, 0.2%, 24,932. The S&P 500 basically flat, 74.13. Cracker Barrel announced today its CEO is stepping down. The leadership change comes after a year or so after the company faced heavy backlash over a proposed change to its logo. Thank you, social media. Cracker Barrel Old Country Store shares down 2.4% on the day. Today marks the first official appearance of Bugs Bunny of Warner Brothers-owned Looney Tunes fame in the 1940 animated short A Wild Hare. How many times have you seen it? Probably like a zillion times. Bugs started more than 160 shorts from 1940 to 1964. Sadly, though, Bugs, on your special day, Warner Brothers Discovery, down 1.9%. Bond prices went up, thanks for asking. That means the yield on the 10-year T-note went down. That's the way it works. 4.64% on the 10-year. You're listening to Marketplace.
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1: Hundreds of data centers are under construction across America right now. They power your streaming, AI tools, and your cloud storage. They also account for more than 4% of U.S. electricity usage, and that's expected to more than double by 2030. In just the first few months of this year, community groups blocked tens of billions of dollars worth of projects. What to know about the fight over data centers? 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
2: Huge majorities of Americans say corruption is a problem in politics and that it's gotten worse in recent years. Voters say one of the main drivers of corruption is President Trump.
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7: Hello, coming up on the newsroom. Fires are burning out of control in parts of southwest France. Others are bearing down on the Spanish.
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0: I'm Indira Lakshmanan. Israeli Prime Minister Benjamin Netanyahu travels to Washington, D.C. this week to attend Senator Lindsey Graham's funeral and to meet with President Trump. The war in Iran will top the agenda for the two men whose relationship has become strained in recent weeks. That's next time on Here and Now.
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2: Hello, welcome to Newsday on the BBC World Service with Rob Young in London and Anne Soy in Nairobi.
3: Another heatwave is expected in parts of Europe from Tuesday as France and Spain continue to battle wildfires. The French President Emmanuel Macron says it's the worst crisis his country has faced since the Second World War. We'll hear from somebody who's had to flee their home.
2: Benjamin Netanyahu is due to meet Donald Trump in Washington for the first time since before the war in Iran.
3: In business, we'll hear why shares in South Korea have fallen sharply amid a large sell-off of technology stocks.
2: And we have a special report from the front lines of Ecuador's war on drug gangs linked to international cartels.
4: It's a lost cause. Criminals are like ghosts. They just pop up wherever they please.
3: Before all that, a bulletin of the very latest news.
5: BBC News with Roisin Hasty. President Emmanuel Macron says wildfires raging near Bordeaux are the most severe crisis facing France since the Second World War. He promised to commit every available resource to contain the flames. On a visit to the worst-hit region around Bordeaux, Mr. Macron stressed that the priority was to...
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0: I'm Indira Lakshmanan. Israeli Prime Minister Benjamin Netanyahu travels to Washington, D.C. this week to attend Senator Lindsey Graham's funeral and to meet with President Trump. The war in Iran will top the agenda for the two men whose relationship has become strained in recent weeks. That's next time on Here and Now.
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3: Coming up on The Arts Hour with me, Nikki Beatty, British-Argentinian actor Anya Taylor-Joy on playing a con artist in the new TV series Lucky. Supergirl, the Australian actor Millie Alcock, talks about DC's latest summer movie. Cuban artist Tania Bruguera on her conceptual and political work, and American author Dave Eggers discusses his new novel about the art world, Contraposto.
4: I wrote about art for many years, and I was a designer and illustrator here and there. And so all these ideas were sort of percolating, and maybe 15, 20 years ago, I started thinking about these two characters that embody different approaches to a life in the arts.
3: Also on the show, South Korean singer-songwriter Peggy Gu talks about becoming a superstar DJ, and I'll be talking to the Portuguese musician Ana Lua Caiano about reimagining her country's musical heritage. All that and more still to come on The Arts Hour.
5: BBC News with Fiona MacDonald. The authorities in France say the devastating wildfires ravaging the area around Bordeaux have been stabilised overnight. But the situation remains unpredictable as another heatwave is being forecast. Hugh Schofield is in Paris.
6: Firefighters west of Bordeaux are reporting a relatively good night in which they've been able to put out a number of new outbreaks, but the overall surface of the destruction has not increased. The situation, they say, remains stabilised, but not under control. Today, though, will be crucial because temperatures are set to climb steeply into the late 30s Celsius. This return of the heat, combined with a wind from the east, will act on smouldering embers of vegetation and cause them to burst back into flame. Overnight and this morning, the task is to create more fire breaks by clearing brush and to locate and douse as soon as possible any new sign of combustion.
5: In neighbouring Spain, firefighters have also reported favourable conditions overnight, but temperatures there are also set to rise. Shares have fallen sharply in South Korea as a result of a large sell-off of tech stocks. The main KOSPI index dropped by about 8% at one point, triggering a brief halt in trading. South Korean chip makers such as Samsung have been hit particularly hard. The fall is partly being driven by news of technological advances by Chinese rivals. Reports from Taiwan say the government has arrested an employee of the chip-making company NVIDIA and raided the company's office as part of an investigation into the smuggling of chips into China.
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1: Struck the prefecture of Kumamoto, triggering a tsunami advisory that was later canceled. The country's state broadcaster says there are injuries and fires near the epicenter. The U.S. Geological Survey says aftershocks are now hitting the area. Japan's Nuclear Regulation Authority says no abnormalities were found at three nearby nuclear power plants from the quake. U.S. futures contracts are trading in mixed territory at this hour. Dow futures up 156 points. NASDAQ futures down 227. 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
12: It's Morning Edition from NPR News. Ame Martinez in Los Angeles, California.
13: And I'm Leila Fadil in Washington, D.C. Hundreds of thousands of Haitians and Syrians who are in the United States legally could face deportation any day now.
12: The Supreme Court sided with the Trump administration earlier this year, allowing it to revoke the temporary protected status, or TPS, for those groups. In a few minutes, we'll hear from an attorney who represented Haitians with TPS in that Supreme Court case. If they want to stay, they need to find another legal avenue to stay in the country.
13: Joining us is WOSU reporter George Shilcock, based in Columbus, Ohio. Good morning, George.
14: Good morning, Leila.
13: So how many Haitians in Ohio are facing deportation, and how are they preparing?
14: Columbus is one of the larger cities in the United States with a sizable number of Haitian immigrants, nearly 30,000 in all, with over half on TPS. And in nearby Springfield, Ohio, there are about 12,000 on TPS. That's the community of Haitian immigrants that President Trump and his allies smeared with false accusations that they were eating cats and dogs. Many here feel out of sorts, as they've had to wait and see if this legal limbo would allow them to stay. Yola Lamar with the Haitian Community Network has been trying to help the refugees. She said recently many are getting their affairs in order, while others are trying to apply for another legal status to stay in the place they've called home for, in some cases, over a decade.
15: We are acknowledging the fear. We are acknowledging the travesty that is taking place and the level of uncertainty that they do feel. And then secondly, we are making sure that they have the right resources in their reach.
13: Now, the Trump administration has argued temporary protected status is just that, temporary, but it's also a designation for people whose countries are just too dangerous to go back to. Is Haiti considered safe to return to?
14: By most accounts, no. The Trump administration even had mixed guidance on this debate between its agencies. If you ask the Department of Homeland Security, which I did, they say conditions have improved sufficiently to support the return of Haitian nationals. However, the U.S. Secretary of State's office considers Haiti unsafe to travel to and notes commercial flights from the U.S. to the country's capital, Port-au-Prince, are suspended. The travel advisory notes this is due to the risk of crime, kidnapping,

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1: I'm Sasha Pfeiffer. Median U.S. home prices hit another record high this summer. That's been a boon for sellers, but others are priced out. How the wealth gap between renters and owners has gotten wider than ever on All Things Considered from NPR News.
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2: Homer, two doubles and drove in two runs to lead the Chicago Cubs to a 7-3 win over the St. Louis Cardinals last night. Bregman had sat out Sunday's game in Pittsburgh after going hitless in his previous three games. Nico Hoerner also had four hits, including a two-run home run in the ninth, as the Cubs banged out 14 hits in that win. The White Sox weren't as lucky. They fell to the Yankees 9-5 last night. They'll get another shot at the New Yorkers' 6:41 pitch on the south side tonight. The Sky still off. They are back in action on Friday of this week. In traffic this morning, we're seeing delays on the Kennedy outbound. You've got a stall in a tough spot. This is at Addison. Left lane is blocked. 40 minutes already as you're making your way outbound to O'Hare. You've also got a stall on the Dan Ryan and the locals outbound past 59th Street. Right lane is blocked. That's adding about 11 minutes to your delay on the Ryan.
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2: Cooler today. We'll see a high near 78 degrees. 607, I'm Claire Lane. 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
5: It's Morning Edition from NPR News. I'm Amy Martinez in Los Angeles, California.
6: And I'm Leila Fadel in Washington, D.C. Good morning. Services for the late Senator Lindsey Graham begin here in Washington today. In attendance will be three world leaders, President Trump, Ukrainian President Volodymyr Zelensky, and Israeli Prime Minister Benjamin Netanyahu.
5: Their presence reflects not only the respect for Graham, but also the loss of a key ally who helped shape their relationships with Trump and the rest of Washington. Coming up, we'll ask a former senior Pentagon official what President Trump should prioritize as he meets with each of them separately before the funeral.
6: We begin with the latest information from NPR White House correspondent Franco Ordonez. Good morning.
7: Good morning, Lionel.
6: So walk us through why two world leaders, Netanyahu and Zelensky, involved in two different wars, made sure to come to Washington for Graham's funeral.
7: Well, as you noted, it's about respect, but also Graham really was one of the most tenacious supporters of those two countries. And he's really leaving behind a void because I'm not sure there's another political leader who can step in to advocate like he did for both Israel and Ukraine, and certainly not someone who had the president's ear as Graham did. So the fact that the leaders are going to be meeting with Trump, there's kind of a certain symmetry that they're having to make the case themselves that Graham used to do on their behalf.
6: Zelensky said he's bringing intelligence of Russia cooperating with Iran. What can you tell us?
7: Yeah, Zelensky is really trying to build support for Ukraine's cause against Russia and saying Russia is providing satellite imagery of U.S. military facilities in the Gulf. I was talking with Richard Fontaine, who served in the George W. Bush White House and now leads the Center for a New American Security. He says this is one of those scenarios where the enemy of your enemy is your friend.
8: Well, certainly if you're about to come to the United States and you're trying to make the case for U.S. support for your country and opposition to Russia, then it helps if you've got any information about Russia helping the enemy the United States is fighting right now in Iran.
6: Now, Trump has gone back and forth over how much he seems to be siding with Russia or Ukraine publicly. He seems to be talking more positively about Ukraine at the moment. Is Zelensky trying to build on that?
7: Yeah, I mean, I'd say for sure. I mean, that turn in the relationship has been very much on display, even just a few weeks ago in Turkey when Trump and Zelensky met on the sidelines of the NATO summit. You know, Trump announced that the U.S. would be granting Ukraine a license to manufacture Patriot air defense systems. That's something that Kyiv has been wanting for years. I will, though, say, Leila, that when Trump was asked directly yesterday about Russia possibly giving Iran intelligence on U.S. bases, Trump really seemed to dismiss that. He said he'd asked Putin about it, but doubted it was true.

0: 6:59. This is 91.5 WBEZ. Good morning. Thank you for being with us. Nice and cool this morning, although sort of a dark and stormy start to your Tuesday. High near 77 degrees, likely to be contending with debris cleanup. Still seeing some flooding after yesterday's heavy rains. Coming up, talking work permits for the hundreds of thousands of Haitians and Syrians, which are set to expire after the Trump administration stripped them of protected status, temporary protected status. We're going to bring you the latest on a national level and also on a local level in our newscast coming up at 7:04. Stay with us.
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2: Good morning. Haitians and Syrians who came to the U.S. legally are waiting to be deported. The Supreme Court let the Trump administration end their legal status. Will ICE start targeting them soon? It's Morning Edition from NPR News. Majorities of Republicans, Democrats, and Independents all say there is a corruption problem in politics. Amy Martinez.
3: And I'm Leila Fadel. One major factor is President Trump, who has made at least $2 billion in office this term. And a newly discovered letter from Susan B. Anthony shows how she tried to convince President Ulysses S. Grant to support women's right to vote. It's Tuesday, July 28th. On this day in 1868, the 14th Amendment went into effect. Among other things, it granted citizenship to all persons born or naturalized in the U.S. The news is next.
4: Live from NPR News in Washington, I'm Janine Herbst. Both Ukrainian President Zelensky and Israeli Prime Minister Benjamin Netanyahu are in Washington today for the funeral of the late Senator Lindsey Graham and to meet separately with President Trump. Their presence shows just how important Graham was in shaping their relationships with Trump, as NPR's Franco Ordonez reports.
5: Graham really was one of the most tenacious supporters of those two countries. And he's really leaving behind a void because I'm not sure there's another political leader who can step in to advocate like he did for both Israel and Ukraine, and certainly not someone who had the president's ear as Graham did. So the fact that the leaders are going to be meeting with Trump, there's kind of a certain symmetry that they're having to make the case themselves that Graham used to do on their behalf.
4: NPR's Franco Ordonez. Graham's funeral will be held at the National Cathedral this afternoon, and Trump is expected to speak. It's already been a record year for Cyclospora, the diarrhea-causing parasite that's expected to sicken thousands more, this amid deep cuts to public health. NPR's Yuki Noguchi has more.
6: For money to handle outbreaks and food safety, states rely mostly on grants from the Centers for Disease Control and Prevention and the Food and Drug Administration. The Trump administration's cuts to federal agencies slashed those grants. Sarah Sorcher is Regulatory Affairs Director for the Center for Science in the Public Interest.
7: Delays, lack of clarity, just time to solving problems are all symptoms of this broader issue that particular state and local public health departments are in crisis.
6: Many states have cut staff who investigate outbreaks, she says, leading to consumer confusion about which foods are safe to eat. Yuki Noguchi, NPR News.
4: In Spain, crews are battling wildfires that have devastated nearly 200,000 acres across the country. NPR's Miguel Macias has more.
8: Firefighting crews took advantage of the lower temperatures overnight to make progress at the three main fires burning in Spain. The wildfire in the region of Avila, which started last week Wednesday, is now the largest on record in the country. Prime Minister Pedro Sanchez visited the affected areas in the region of Castellón in eastern Spain, where another fire has been active for the past 4 days. He said the next hours ahead of an upcoming heat wave are vital. Sanchez asked citizens to be extremely careful and take every measure to prevent more fires. Miguel Macias, NPR News, Seville, Spain.
4: Wildfires are also raging in France, forcing hundreds of thousands to evacuate. France's President Macron calls it the most severe situation in the country since World War II. Dangerous and extreme heat is hitting much of the central U.S. to the East Coast this week. The National Weather Service says high temperatures in the Southwest will reach the upper 90s to low 100s in several places. 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
0: Right now it's 69 degrees under cloudy skies, some light rain. At 7:04, good morning. I'm Claire Lane with WBEZ News. Advocates in Chicago say many Haitian and Syrian residents are terrified because their temporary protected status expired last night. Under TPS, Haitians and Syrians were allowed to temporarily work and live legally in the U.S. because their countries have faced conflict and natural disasters. But the Supreme Court recently sided with the Trump administration and ended these protections. Many Haitians are now applying for asylum in an attempt to find a legal path to stay in the U.S. Severe thunderstorms and strong winds ripped through the Chicago area yesterday, causing damage. National Weather Service says the worst hit areas were portions of DuPage and Cook counties here in Illinois, as well as in Lake County, Indiana. Ricky Castro is a meteorologist with the National Weather Service. He says data is still being collected, but early reports indicate high winds and possible tornadoes.
9: There's probably several tornado paths from the same storm that produced the most intense damage. There was very extensive, significant straight line wind damage across portions of the south suburbs, especially. We actually had warnings, destructive severe thunderstorm warnings that mentioned 90 to 100 mile per hour winds.
0: Castro says crews will likely be able to confirm tornado paths in and around Glen Ellen, Downers Grove, Markham, and Orland Park. Additional ground survey assessments will be conducted today and this week. Cook County still managing excess.
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0: former U.S. Deputy Assistant Secretary of Defense. She's now the executive director of the McCain Institute. The nonprofit advocates for democracy and human rights worldwide. Evelyn, so let's start with Trump and Zelensky, because the last couple of times that Volodymyr Zelensky has been to the White House, it's kind of been like must-see TV. So February 2025, that was the you don't have the cards conversation. And then in August, he wore a dark suit and it seemed like things were going better. And then wrapping it up with NATO in Turkey just a while back. I mean, are they buds now? Are Trump and Zelensky pals?
1: Well, A, I would say they're not buds, but President Trump, as you know, likes to back the winner. And President Zelensky clearly has the cards, if you will. He has the upper hand now. Russia is back on its heels militarily and economically. And I can go into all the details on that. But right now, Zelensky looks like he's going to be the winner. And there are a bunch of other things going on behind the scenes, you know, with right-wing influencer Laura Loomer headed to Ukraine as part of her fight with other right-wing influencers. And she's also trying to advocate for Ukraine. So these things do impact President Trump's perspective. So he will probably go into this meeting with a friendlier attitude than he did certainly in that first meeting.
0: If Trump believes that Zelensky is winning the war with Russia, do you think that he will still come at him with a you still need me kind of attitude?
1: Well, yes, because the reality is that Ukraine still does need the United States. Ukraine relies on our intelligence capabilities to help them with their targeting. And of course, that deal to provide the technology for Ukraine to create, to build Patriot missile interceptors is actually important, and it's not final. So there's still pressure that needs to be, I think, exerted, or deals that need to be made with the manufacturers. Obviously, it's their intellectual property. So that deal is not final. And of course, President Zelensky would like ongoing military support, whether it's directly from the United States or through Europe. Either way, he does need us for that as well.
0: So one other wrinkle, because Zelensky says Russia is sharing intelligence about U.S. military facilities with Iran. So what do you make of that, of Zelensky tying Russia to the U.S. war with Iran?
1: Well, I think it's what Franco said. Essentially, Zelensky's trying to demonstrate we're on the same side to the president of the United States. And it's true. It's very obvious right now, because we have this war in Iran, how closely Iran, North Korea, Russia, and China, and really, in particular, of course, Iran and Russia have been working together. This is becoming more public, more obvious. It was a reality before, but President Trump and others could sort of ignore it, or it wasn't brought to their attention. Now, the fact of the matter is that this cooperation, Russia's intelligence sharing with Iran, is allowing Iran to target U.S. military personnel. So that's personal, if you will, for the United States and for the U.S. president. So that is what has changed here. But otherwise, you know, we should all understand that those countries, you know, again, Russia, China, North Korea, Iran, are aligned against the United States and our allies and partners, to include those in the Middle East that President Trump also very much values, Saudi Arabia, UAE, et cetera.
0: All right. So from one relation that might be thawed to one that might be frosty, that's with Israeli Prime Minister Benjamin Netanyahu. Franco Ordonez reported on the tensions between the two, and the U.S. has historically been Israel's very, very staunch ally. Where do you see that relationship headed next, especially with Israeli legislative elections set to take place very soon in October?
1: Right. So this visit to the U.S. is, you know, if Zelensky's coming and the opportunities are high and the optics will probably be good, for Netanyahu, this meeting is risky because he wants the U.S. to continue the war in Iran. For Netanyahu, number one, he doesn't believe that Israel's objectives are going to be achieved if we go to a negotiation too early, because Israel is less concerned about opening the Strait of Hormuz, which is the immediate, you know, objective for the United States. Israel wants to make sure that the Iranian regime stays weak and that they don't ever have a nuclear weapons program. And those objectives are harder to obtain if we get Iran to open the Strait of Hormuz, because then you're starting to deal with the Iranians, and maybe, you know, Trump and the United States will let up a little bit. That's the fear in Israel. The other thing is, as you mentioned, the elections in Israel. Prime Minister Netanyahu needs to show that President Trump is on his side, because that's always worked to his advantage in the context, in the domestic Israeli context. If the United States is not close to the candidate, if you will, the sitting prime minister, that's definitely a negative for him. So there's a lot of risk here because President Trump is not inclined to continue the war, although he may say some words to help Netanyahu in the White House today. But I am doubtful that President Trump is going to want to turn on the volume on the military side. He's really ready to ratchet it down and come up with a deal.
0: You know, President Trump has said a few times that the midterm elections aren't going to influence his decisions on a lot of things, especially with Iran. But I'm wondering, with Netanyahu, do you think that, considering he's got elections to worry about, and he also needs support from people in Congress who have elections coming up, how much do you think Benjamin Netanyahu will have the midterms in mind?
1: He will have the midterms in mind, but he's really focused on his own elections.
0: Okay.
1: Yes, he does risk, you know, on the flip side, as you say, is that if the war doesn't go well and if Republicans lose, he's going to lose some supporters and he's going to face a situation where the Democrats, who are divided and very, and there's a loud faction that's pushing back against providing, you know, unconditional support to Israel. That faction will get an upper hand if elections don't go in a positive fashion for the Republicans and President Trump. So Netanyahu does know that, but I don't think he cares about that as much as he cares about his own elections, because that's also what keeps him out of jail, because he's also been brought in front of the Israeli courts. He's been basically accused of corruption. And if he is not in office, he will have to potentially serve time. So there's a lot at stake for Benjamin Netanyahu today.
0: One more thing quickly. How might today's meeting shape what comes next in both areas?
1: Well, I think the important thing here, and this is what I really think we should finish with, is what's the priority? If we can support Ukraine to weaken Russia and essentially defeat Russia, either through sanctions or on the battlefield, or ideally a combination of both, then Russia will be weaker. Russia will not be able to support Ukraine as wholeheartedly as it has. And that will help us in Iran. It will help us deter China. It will be an overall bonus to address Russia first. Iran is, frankly, secondary.
0: Evelyn Farkas is former U.S. Deputy Assistant Secretary of Defense, who now serves as the Executive Director of the McCain Institute. Evelyn, thank you very much.
1: Thank you, A.
0: This is NPR News.
2: Thanks for joining us for Morning Edition on 91.5 WBEZ. High near 77 today, doing our best to clear debris after yesterday's heavy storms. We've got In the Loop coming up at 9 o'clock this morning, talking about so many things. What an interesting show you've got lined up.
3: Yeah, we're also talking about those storms. You'll join me for that conversation. We'll dig into that. But we're also talking about those four beluga whales that have been capturing hearts all across Chicago. They've got a new home at the Shedd Aquarium, and they're coming, of course, from Canada's Marineland in Niagara Falls, Ontario. The entire thing is stirring up more than just excitement, though, Claire, so we're digging in. We've got animal rights groups, of course, saying that this transfer may have actually done some harm here. It may have actually broken Canadian law about breeding, while others are saying, no, this move is actually saving their lives. So we're going to get into the controversy and a bigger question about sort of what is truly in the best interest of whales that are living in human care.
2: That's In the Loop at 9, right here on 91.5 WBEZ. But first, Wisconsin election officials recently warned voters that betting on the midterms could disqualify their vote or result in prosecution. That prompted legal threats from the prediction market Kalshi. We're going to bring you details in about 15 minutes. Stay with us.
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7: It's Morning Edition from NPR News. I'm Leila Fadel.
0: And I'm A. Martinez. More than 5,000 people were killed when twin earthquakes hit a coastal area of Venezuela last month. Now the World Bank is putting a price tag on the physical damage to infrastructure and housing near the capital Caracas, $19.6 billion. NPR's Michelle Kellerman met with a UN official who helped assess the destruction.
8: William Squire Gonzalez is with the UN Office for Project Services, part of the United Nations that deals with infrastructure and logistics. He's seen natural disasters before, but the devastation in Venezuela reminded him more of a war zone.
9: What's surprising about La Guaira is that you see all types of patterns. You see entire 20-story buildings coming completely flat. You see some that have been tipping. You see some where 20-story buildings have now become 5-story buildings, but the rest of the 15 other stories are actually completely lying under it.
8: And it goes on for miles in that coastal town of La Guaira, while more modest homes up in the hills remain intact.
9: So the diversity of the destruction and just the fact that it's along a coastline just makes it overly dramatic.
8: The World Bank says that 47% of the total damage occurred in residential buildings. So getting temporary housing for Venezuelans is a key priority now. Squire Gonzalez says they'll also have to do some forensic engineering to see where it makes sense to rebuild. It's not so easy to blame shoddy construction or a lack of building codes. This area had been hit by natural disasters before, and this time it was struck by two earthquakes that moved in different directions and twisted columns that should didn't move that way.
9: For example, I had never seen this in my life. I have seen columns, concrete columns, being completely torn vertically, which is not the way mechanical efforts are supposed to be working on a column. The probability of these kind of things happening is extremely low, and being able to plan for this kind of thing is also very low.
8: President Trump, who sent the U.S. military to capture Venezuela's president earlier this year, says both the U.S. and Venezuela are making a lot of money now from Venezuelan oil.
10: And we paid for the war many times over.
8: The State Department wouldn't say if any of that oil revenue will go to rebuild Venezuela. It says in a statement that it's working with the Venezuelan interim government to unlock domestic resources for reconstruction and help Venezuela get access to capital. Michelle Kellerman, NPR News, the State Department.
7: The world is talking about a Zulu language telenovela from South Africa, The Polygamist. The Netflix show tells the story of a cheating husband's double life. It's on the platform's top 10 list in 62 countries, including the U.S. Kate Bartlett reports from Johannesburg.
11: Ramora! Joe!
12: A soap opera sizzling with secret seduction and scandal, Zulu style. The Polygamist, set in Johannesburg, centers on a wealthy black family, the Gamoras, and shows the matriarch Joyce as she tries to keep up appearances, while her businessman husband, Jonasi, sets up house with another woman.
11: Joe? Jonas.
12: Without giving away spoilers, the 22 episodes deliver vicious catfights, fiery showdowns, homes going up in flames, and enough twists to leave viewers with whiplash. And people are loving it.
13: It also showcases a different kind of African lifestyle that viewers are not familiar with. You know, the rich African.
12: Sue Nyati, the Zimbabwean writer who wrote the book the show was based on, says she thinks this is one of the reasons foreign viewers are amazed by the show.
13: Because oftentimes in media, we have one lens in which Africans are viewed. It's always the poor, struggling Africans, right?
12: Nyati says her book struggled to gain attention when it was first published, making the Netflix adaptation a game changer.
13: The book, the story is told from the women's POV. The man never speaks because we've heard men speak all our lives.
12: She was inspired to write it after seeing a shift from traditional open polygamy to secret second families.
13: Men will always justify why they want to have more than one wife. But I wanted to give the women a voice as to say, why would they choose this kind of setup?
12: In South Africa, polygamy is allowed under traditional law, but not civil law. It's something the Netflix series producers know all about. It's made by two of the daughters of former President Jacob Zuma.
14: My father is a polygamist. He had several wives. It's definitely formed part of my experience. It's formed a big chunk of my childhood. It's just understanding the dynamics, being frustrated sometimes by a lot of it, but also trying to appreciate it for what it is and for the choices that people make.
12: Gugu Zuma Nkube says her dad hasn't watched the show yet, but she thinks he will eventually. She also says she hopes the show's popularity abroad will have a knock-on effect.
14: We were completely surprised by, completely blown away, still kind of pinching ourselves at the moment as to how well it's done abroad. The attention that it's gotten, the welcome and reception that it's gotten, I think will help the entire industry and will benefit all African storytellers.
12: The show is in the Zulu language, though it switches seamlessly between English and other languages too, which mirrors South Africa's multilingual reality.
15: 2 decades later, you still have this effect on each other? What's your secret?
12: But it also has a dub version into English, which is voiced by South Africans and keeps some of the local vernacular. Foreign viewers will be introduced to common words like haibo, an exclamation meaning wow, and the South African-wide weekend institution of braaiing, or barbecuing. And it's sparking debate in South Africa too. Not just about polygamy, but women's rights, safe sex, and HIV. UNAIDS has even used the show's title character in ads urging people, don't be a Janasi, keep yourself and your partners safe. And in Limpopo province here, a government campaign against gender-based violence uses the tagline, the polygamist shows fiction. Gender-based violence and femicide shows consequences. Break the cycle. The polygamist mixes scandal with a sharp portrait of modern South Africa. And a show built on sex and secrets is now driving some very real life conversations. Kate Bartlett, NPR News, Johannesburg.
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2: 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It's 8:29 on your Tuesday, July 28th. Right now we've got about 69 degrees, still kind of foggy and gray along the lake. High near 77 today, but Cook County managing excess water after severe storms yesterday. Almost 3 inches of rain fell at Midway International Airport and in central Cook County. That's the latest from the National Weather Service. But the Metropolitan Water Reclamation District of Greater Chicago says that its major reservoirs combined are now storing approximately 4.7 billion gallons of water. I'm looking at traffic this morning, seeing delays on the I coming inbound. Crash on the right shoulder at St. Charles. It's 1 hour and 2 as you commute inbound from 90. You're also stop and go to Sabal Lakeshore Drive. This is southbound on the brakes now, most of the way from 18th to Monroe, northbound heavy from Foster up to Hollywood. We've got about 69 degrees at 8:30.
16: Live from NPR News in Washington, I'm Amy Held. World leaders are in Washington for the funeral of Senator Lindsey Graham, who died earlier this month at the age of 71. President Trump is due to meet this hour with Ukraine's President Volodymyr Zelensky at the White House, followed by Israeli President Benjamin Netanyahu, as Trump seeks an off-ramp to the war in Iran. The White House says the leaders will discuss the war as a pause in strikes started over the weekend appears to be holding. This as the Pentagon's website lowered the number of U.S. soldiers killed in the war with Iran from 18 to 14. A Pentagon spokesman disputed a New York Times report that said it was changed because 4 were killed after a ceasefire went into effect, instead saying the difference was due to a data disruption. NPR's Quill Lawrence reports injury numbers also fluctuated.
17: NPR had a military source who wasn't authorized to speak on the record who told us that this Pentagon has been slow to report wounded in action. We can now confirm that there have been at least 200 wounded so far this month. And in the past few days, the Pentagon has started listing casualties in a different place. Instead of labeling it in the Iran war, they're calling it overseas operations. They're not even specifically identified as having died in the war in Iran.
16: 600 U.S. soldiers have been wounded in 5 months of war. And you're listening to NPR News.
2: Right now it's 69 degrees under cloudy skies, some light rain at 8:31. Good morning. I'm Claire Lane with WBUC News. Severe thunderstorms and strong winds ripped through the Chicago area yesterday, causing damage. National Weather Service says the worst hit areas are portions of DuPage and Cook counties here in Illinois and also in Lake County, Indiana. Ricky Castro is a meteorologist with the National Weather Service. He says data is still being collected, but early reports indicate possible tornadoes.
18: There's probably several tornado paths from the same storm that produced the most intense damage. There was very extensive, significant straight line wind damage across portions of the south suburbs, especially. We actually had warnings, destructive severe thunderstorm warnings that mentioned 90 to 100 mile per hour winds.
2: Castro says crews will likely be able to confirm tornado paths in and around Glen Ellen, Downers Grove, Markham, and Orland Park. Additional ground survey assessments will be conducted today and throughout the week. And due to a power outage and storm damage recovery efforts at the Morton Arboretum resulting from Monday's severe weather, the Arboretum is closed to the public today. A new class has been enshrined into the Baseball Hall of Fame, and while there's no Chicago legends entering the hall this year, WBEZ's Noah Jennings tells us about one of the inductees with a Chicago tie.
19: Andrew Jones made a name for himself as an Atlanta Brave. The center fielder spent 12 years there, where he was named an All-Star 5 times and won 10 gold gloves. But toward the end of his career, Jones spent one season on the South Side. In 2010, Jones played for the White Sox across the outfield and as a designated hitter. He was one of their top bats off the bench, hitting 19 home runs, one of which was the 400th in his career. But the Sox ultimately missed the playoffs that year, and Jones would move to the New York Yankees in the offseason, where he finished his MLB career. Jones thanked the White Sox and former manager Ozzie Guillen during his induction speech. Noah Jennings, WBEZ News.
2: Coming up, today marks the unofficial start to what's sure to be a jam-packed and contentious mayor's race. 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
7: This is Morning Edition from NPR News. I'm Leila Faldin.
0: And I'm A. Martinez. In Spain and France, hundreds of thousands of people are fleeing wildfires. In France, the fire has burned through an area 4 times the size of Paris. Sebastian Braddock is a reporter with the Paris-based AFP news agency. He's covering the fires from Les Cafarets on the southwestern coast, where they have lost internet access. Sebastian, what's happening where you are?
21: So I'm in a firefighting convoy heading south of Les Cafarets on a peninsula which was the focus of much of the early firefighting efforts. And here what we've got are firefighters and accompanied by volunteers attempting to put the brakes on this fire as quickly as possible before temperatures reach 100 degrees Fahrenheit either this afternoon or tomorrow as a heat wave sweeps across much of the region affected by this fire, the worst France has seen since 1949.
0: You mentioned that more heat is on the way. What kinds of preparations are being done to try and just be ready for this?
21: Well, it's not just heat, it's also wind. Wind is turning easterly, and that means you've got dry winds from further inland. They're whipping up the flames like bellows. And that means that what I've been seeing is I was there as firefighters and volunteers were digging through a firefight, like a fire break across the forest, widening it to 50 meters by 25 kilometers long over the past few days as they attempted to provide these corridors to prevent the fire from leaping from one part of the forest to the next. And then obviously they're trying to put out as many fires and little blazes still smoldering as they can. But the concern is that with the heat and the wind coming, it just takes the slightest bit of encouragement for everything to go up in flames again.
0: I know more than 220,000 people have been evacuated in southwestern France alone, one of the largest evacuation efforts in Europe since World War II. So how has that been playing out?
21: I think it's kind of been patchy in places. I think by and large, we have to credit everyone who's managed to make this a success. I think there have obviously been pockets of chaos. I mean, from Le Cap Ferret, we've got those images, those famous images of people being evacuated by boat. And then it also depends. A lot of these rural municipalities are affected, are kind of cut off. I was speaking to Cécile Boudon yesterday from Le Porge, a town in which 12% of the buildings have been incinerated. Her parents, aged 76 and 80, had to flee the town in the early hours when it swept over last week along untracked roads. And you can imagine the stress that caused them at their age.
0: Are these people that have been evacuated, do they have a place to stay, or is something being done to help find them a place?
21: There's a big hangar within Bordeaux itself, which is housing thousands of evacuees, both residents and tourists who've been caught up on their holiday to the southwest of France in the blaze. I'd also say that obviously some people can count on relatives, some people can't. And ultimately, it's just a question of housing them and seeing where they go next.
0: How are people reacting to the way the government is responding to the fires?
21: So in Le Porge, as I said, which has been widely devastated, there's a sense of real anger towards the authorities. The prefect was booed as she came to give a press conference. So I was at yesterday. And in that town in particular, there's a lot of trauma. There's a lot of distrust of outsiders compounded by a spate of burglaries across the region. The mayor of Le Porge, Martial Zaninetti, has appealed for people to not jump to conclusions about how the fires were handled. And he urges people to wait until the outcome of the investigation comes.
0: All right, that's AFP reporter Sebastian Braddock. Sebastian, thank you very much.
21: Thank you so much.
7: People have bet hundreds of millions of dollars on the results of the midterm elections on prediction markets. Wisconsin officials are pushing back to keep elections from becoming money-making opportunities. NPR's Bobby Allen reports.
1: Ann Jacobs is a commissioner with the Wisconsin Elections Commission, a usually pretty quiet agency that oversees state elections. Recently, though, her day was anything but quiet.
3: I was sitting at my desk and all of a sudden Twitter showed a lot of alerts.
1: The alerts were from employees and lawyers at the prediction market company, Kalshi.
3: My reaction was, boy, howdy, are they mad.
1: Jacobs was pretty taken aback. And that's because what set off the attacks was a commission advisory telling voters that they cannot place a bet in an election in which they cast a ballot. Jacobs says the advisory wasn't announcing new policy. It was simply stating the basics of Wisconsin election law.
3: You can't be a felon on active supervision and vote. If you're 17, you can't vote.
1: And you can't put down money on a race where you vote, according to a law that was originally passed in 1849. Jump ahead to 2026, and Kalshi is making legal threats over the law, saying it's bananas and illegal and a type of voter suppression. Jacobs said she wasn't trying to spark a big online debate about election betting, but that voters could be prosecuted if found to have wagered on a race.
3: We want people voting for the person they think will do the best job at the position they are being elected to. We don't want people voting for someone who isn't the best person for the job simply because it's going to line a voter's pocket.
1: Billions of dollars are traded every week on prediction market sites Kalshi and Polymarket. Big sporting events like the NBA Finals and the World Cup saw tens of billions wagered, and the companies expect the midterm elections to be another massive event. But that comes up against another reality. Election betting is illegal in some or all circumstances in 32 states. That's according to the National Conference of State Legislatures.
22: There should be absolutely no money involved in the outcome of our democracy. We should be voting on candidates for their positions and their policies to represent us, not because we can make a buck.
1: That's Matt Barreto. He's the director of the UCLA Voting Rights Project. He says there are all sorts of potential issues with election betting. Foreign actors or partisans could use prediction markets to make a candidate appear more popular than they are in an effort to influence turnout. Then there's the potential for insider trading, an issue that has dogged the prediction market industry, where everyone from President Trump's teleprompter operator to a special forces soldier have been accused of trading on confidential information. Barreto says, imagine how this could potentially play out during the midterms. Say a poll worker places a bet on one candidate, and in order to make money, they slow down the vote count or do an intentional undercount to change the real election result.
22: If we found people who were somehow connected to either political campaigns or to the administration of elections in the Secretary of State's office or a county elections office were somehow involved in this, in the same way that Pete Rose tarnished the sanctity of baseball.
1: Kalshi declined to comment, but the company has argued that election betting will engage people who might not have cared otherwise about politics. This is why they argue states like Wisconsin trying to prevent election betting are engaged in voter suppression. Barreto doesn't buy it.
22: If they sincerely cared about voter suppression, they would use some of their profits to set up a charity to mobilize the vote.
1: Kalshi isn't backing turnout the vote efforts, but the company recently launched a midterm election dashboard to allow traders to monitor and place money on dozens of races at once. Bobby Allen, NPR News.
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2: Good morning. You're listening to 91.5 WBEZ. I'm Claire Lane. Thanks for being with us. 69 degrees so far. We've got kind of gray skies along the lakefront, doing our best to dry out and clear debris after yesterday's heavy rain and strong winds. But some good news for theater goers. The historic 400 Theater in Chicago's Rogers Park is set to reopen Friday under some new ownership. Before closing in 2023, the 400 was Chicago's longest continuously operating movie theater, having first opened back in 1912. Now, owner Jordan Stansil is bringing it back. This is Stansil's first expansion into Chicago. Says his family has run movie theaters in Michigan for generations. The showings begin Friday with Spider-Man. That's the brand new day. And the R-rated I Want Your Sex, starring Olivia Wilde. If you're sticking around with us this morning, we've got In the Loop coming up after 9. Talking animal welfare. Four beluga whales adjusting to life at the shed after being moved from Marineland, a defunct tourist attraction in Ontario, Canada, that had threatened to euthanize them. We're going to dig into the backstory on the whales, also into why this raises some longstanding questions about what is in the best interest of whales and human care. That's after 9 on In the Loop. Stay with us.
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2: I'm Indira Lakshmanan. Israeli Prime Minister Benjamin Netanyahu travels to Washington, D.C. this week to attend Senator Lindsey Graham's funeral and to meet with President Trump. The war in Iran will top the agenda for the two men whose relationship has become strained in recent weeks. That's next time on Here and Now.
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2: In traffic this morning, crash on the outbound Eisenhower at St. Charles. Left shoulder is where it is, 52 minutes to 90. Inbound will take you an hour after an earlier inbound crash. Also sluggish on the Kennedy in 47 minutes from O'Hare. Express lane save you about 3 minutes coming in from the junction. Right now we've got 69 degrees at 8:45.
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2: This is WBEZ. Chicagoans with big dreams of becoming this city's mayor are fanning out across town today to collect the signatures needed to get on the ballot. That's 12,500 valid signatures. Today marks the unofficial start to what's sure to be a jam-packed and, as always, contentious mayor's race. So where do things stand? WBEZ City Hall reporter Mariah Wolfel sits down with WBEZ's Lisa Labas to answer all of our questions.
5: Let's get the big question out of the way. Is our current mayor running for re-election?
9: Okay, now that is a great question, and I can see why you're curious. Wouldn't we all like to know? But Johnson has not yet announced his re-election campaign. He is expected by many to run again, and you don't just have to take it from me. Here's just a sample of Johnson's own comments on the question at recent press conferences.
10: There are a number of people who say, you know, Mayor, we see the work that you're doing. We hope that you do run again. I believe that my record is stronger than any mayor that has sat in this seat. I will say, though, the people of Chicago have already proven that they'll vote yes on me.
9: So that gives us some hints, as you can see. But Johnson says he still needs to talk with his family about the prospect of another 4 years. There is some debate about when an incumbent should announce their reelection. I'm sure Johnson's team is trying to kind of stay out of the fray of some of the early candidates who might not even make it on the ballot, while also not waiting too long to let, you know, speculation about his future fester. The second he announces, you know, he becomes candidate Brandon Johnson as opposed to the more authoritative Mayor Brandon Johnson.
5: Right, right. Okay, so early candidates, give us a quick rundown. Who has announced a run?
9: Okay, are you ready?
5: I am ready.
9: Okay, I'm going to get my spreadsheet out. There are some familiar names. There's some seasoned moderate Democrats. Illinois Comptroller Susana Mendoza, who came in fifth place in the 2019 election that was won by Lori Lightfoot. Right. And then you've got Congressman Mike Quigley, who has flirted with running for mayor in multiple cycles but never has. You've got George Cardenas, a former Chicago alderman and a commissioner on the county's property tax appeals board, who may have some trouble with name recognition. Mm-hmm. And then beyond that, we've got a few political newcomers. Those include businessmen Joe Hulberg and Liam Stanton, both of whom announced way early in the race. And then you've got Dr. Lisa Nee, a former cardiologist who's now on the business side of healthcare. Mm-hmm. And you've got Matthew Brewer, a board member on the Chicago Housing Authority, who has already gone toe-to-toe with the mayor over CHA leadership. So that's seven serious candidates so far. But again, no one is on the ballot quite yet.
5: Who do you think, Mariah, is presenting the biggest challenge to current Mayor Brandon Johnson so far?
9: Well, for a lot of political insiders, it's actually the candidate who hasn't yet jumped in the race, Secretary of State Alexei Janulius, who also seems to be flirting with a run but hasn't announced quite yet. And he's formidable largely because of his campaign war chest of roughly $21 million. That's a monsoon compared to Johnson's roughly $600,000 in the bank. But the main question is, will Janulius or any of the other moderate Dems who have jumped in the race be able to excite Chicago voters at a time when many in this deeply blue city are struggling with affordability? They're alarmed by the Trump administration. Really, though, like the short answer is that it's too soon to tell who's going to be at the top.
5: So if or when Brandon Johnson does announce, what do you think are the uphill battles that he's going to face?
9: Yeah. I mean, first off, funding. You know, I've already mentioned his issue with cash. He has noted that it is not always the candidate with the most money who wins, which is obviously true. But even by his own precedent, he has a long way to go. He spent $12 million on his victorious 2023 campaign. One huge factor working in his favor is that crime is generally down. Okay. You know, last summer marked the safest one in 60 years. And he will have to answer for his relationship with the city council, where even some of his own initial allies who endorsed his campaign wholeheartedly have turned against him. And that has prompted questions about his ability to build bridges, to deliver on progressive promises like taxing the rich that he has just not been able to accomplish at the level he vowed.
5: And Mariah, remind us, when's the election?
9: The election is February 23rd.
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0: This is 91.5 WBEZ. Good morning. I'm Claire Lane, high near 77 today. We've got In the Loop next, and say more coming up at 10, talking about what Chicago businesses would you want to bring back? From operating costs, hiring staff, also tariffs, some of those obstacles can lead to businesses closing. We're going to discuss the Chicago businesses we would revive and taking your calls. I'd say more at 10 o'clock right here on WBEZ.
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0: 69 degrees at 8:59.
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3: This is In the Loop, coming to you live from WBEZ. More than 3 years after the U.S. officially ended the public health emergency, long COVID is still changing people's lives while researchers work to understand why. One of the biggest questions has been, who does it affect the most? We learned early on that women were most impacted, but a new study suggests that women may be bearing a heavier burden than men, reporting more severe neurological symptoms. So what does that tell us about the condition and what needs to happen next to improve treatment? This hour, we'll discuss with long COVID patients and a doctor behind the data. Plus, four beluga whales are getting a fresh start in Chicago since their arrival at the shed from Canada. Photos and videos of the whales exploring their new surroundings are capturing many hearts. But their move is reigniting a much bigger debate about their safety. We'll dig into it. I'm Sasha Ann Simons. Hang tight. And the Loop is up after this news.
4: Live from NPR News in Washington, I'm Janine Herbst. Ukrainian President Zelensky is meeting with President Trump at the White House this hour. The two are expected to talk about Russia's war in Ukraine. Later this morning, Trump meets with Israeli Prime Minister Netanyahu. Both men are in Washington today for funeral services for Senator Lindsey Graham. A memorial service is taking place at the U.S. Capitol this hour with a funeral service at the National Cathedral this afternoon. NPR's Franco Ordonez has more.
5: Senator Graham was one of the most tenacious, active supporters of both Ukraine and Israel. Richard Fontaine from the Center for a New American Security says there is likely no political leader who's likely to step in to advocate like Graham did for the two countries, especially not someone who had the president's ear as a senior senator from South Carolina did.
6: This kind of puts even more weight on those two to articulate the case for where they come from. Directly to the president.
5: Zelensky is expected to try and build a bit more support for Ukraine by bringing intelligence that shows Russia cooperating with Iran. And Netanyahu will be seeking to smooth over what's been a rocky relationship with Trump over the last several months. Franco Ordonez, NPR News.
4: President Trump is asking the Supreme Court to allow the administration to carry out key parts of his executive order calling for restricting voting by mail. NPR's Hansi Lo Wang reports.
7: Trump's order so far has not directly affected mail-in voting. It calls for the U.S. Postal Service to come up with lists of eligible voters and deliver mail-in ballots only to people on those lists. USPS's financial supporter of NPR. Federal judge in Boston found Trump's directives overstep his authority under the Constitution, which gives power to state legislatures and Congress to set federal election rules. The Trump administration is now asking the Supreme Court to pause the judge's ruling. The administration argues it's likely to win this legal fight because 23 mainly Democratic-led states challenged Trump's order before the order was fully carried out, making it too early for courts to weigh in. The Supreme Court is not expected to rule on the administration's emergency requests until next week. Hansi Lo Wang, NPR News.
4: Stocks opened mixed this morning as Boeing reported better-than-expected quarterly sales. NPR Scott Horsley reports.
8: Boeing, which is part of the Dow Index, logged more than $24 billion in sales during the most recent quarter, slightly more than forecasters had expected. The jetmaker delivered 171 commercial aircraft during the quarter and continues to gain altitude. Johnson & Johnson's offering to pay $5.5 billion to settle lawsuits alleging talc in the company's baby powder was contaminated with cancer-causing asbestos. J&J has reformulated its baby powder and no longer uses talc. Stocks in Asia plummeted overnight, driven by a sell-off in semiconductor shares. Investors are worried about whether heavy spending on artificial intelligence will be sustainable. Scott Horsley, NPR News, Washington.
4: On Wall Street, the Dow was up 361 points, NASDAQ down 290. 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
3: Good morning, Chicago. This is In the Loop. I'm your host, Sasha Ann Simons. Coming up on today's show, new research shows that women with long COVID experience more intense neurological side effects than men. We'll hear why and what's being done to address the gap. Plus, four beluga whales from Canada are adapting to their new life at the Shedd Aquarium. We'll get an update on their health and we'll hear why it's a controversial move. But first, let's get right to what Chicago is talking about. At the table to help me break down the biggest headlines and stories of the day, Courtney Kippers, WBEZ's arts and culture reporter, and Claire Lane, WBEZ's morning edition anchor. Hello, good to see you both.
0: Good morning, Sasha. Likewise.
3: Have you dried off from the storms yesterday?
0: I snoozed through
3: it. That was crazy. Yeah, that's the perks of being an early morning riser.
0: And me and the bulldog were out.
3: You were back at home napping.
10: I'm impressed that you slept through it.
11: The rain was wild.
3: It was wild. I was kind of stuck here at Navy Pier.
11: Oh, were you?
3: I was, you know, the day was kind of done for me. The workday was done. And I said bye to a bunch of people. And then my good old colleague, Mary Dixon, looked at me and said, where are you going,
11: girl?
3: Where are
11: you going?
3: Have you looked outside?
0: You don't want to be driving.
3: And I sat right back down and got some more work done because it was torrential downpour. Outside.
10: Yeah. At one point I looked out and it was like sheets of rain blowing sideways.
3: Yeah, pretty much. Puddles on Lakeshore Drive.
0: Yeah, it was citywide too. I mean, we've been seeing videos and photos from North Chicago all the way to places like Markham, Hazelcrest in the south suburbs. I mean, it was really kind of a vast storm system that a lot of people struggled with.
3: Yeah, hail too. There was
0: hail,
3: a lot of hail on the south side.
10: Lots of trees on cars. Some of our colleagues been posting some photos of that.
3: A lot of damage yesterday. Claire, tell us more. I mean, flooding, like I said, trees as... Courtney brought up, what is the picture this morning? I imagine not pretty.
0: Many Chicagoans also still without power. We should note down trees and down power lines. Cook County ComEd reporting that roughly 228,000 customers still affected. That number was a bit higher yesterday, but they expect 80% of any power interruptions to be restored by tomorrow around noon, and then the vast majority of remaining customers to have their power back on by 10 p.m. on Friday. But what we know so far from the National Weather Service is that they're basically still trying to determine if tornadoes officially.
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1: Destructive severe thunderstorm warnings that mentioned 90 to 100 mile per hour winds.
2: So the National Weather Service, of course, out today trying to confirm those tornadoes. What does the rest of the week look like, Claire?
3: Well, 3 inches of rain fell very quickly yesterday, sort of in central Cook County. We should mention that the Metropolitan Water Reclamation District of Greater Chicago says that our major reservoirs at this point combined are storing approximately 4.7 billion gallons of water already.
2: Sheesh.
3: But yeah, there's going to be a little bit more rain, probably not until Friday night and through the weekend. So as you mentioned, doing our best to dry out and to recover today, tomorrow, and Thursday.
2: What a wacky weather month it's been.
3: Can we get a break?
2: Every week it's been something different.
3: Heat, yeah. And then, you know, you're the smoke and the wildfires, and now we're dealing with yet again.
2: you forgot the random earthquake the week before that.
3: How could I?
2: And the storms that we saw yesterday that happened in late June as well. So yeah, it's been a minute.
3: We're enduring.
4: All the Lollapalooza goers this weekend, I hope they stay dry.
2: Ooh, that's right. Let's turn to some other news, Courtney. People using Divvy and Lime e-scooters, they can no longer do so on a long stretch of Sheridan Road. What's going on?
4: Yeah, that's right. This is in Edgewater. It's that curve in the road up by Loyola. And the city is now extending geofencing that bans e-scooters and Divvy bikes in that area. Scooters are already not allowed on the Lakefront Trail. And the city says that this is an extension of that. The city says this is really to, quote, address community concerns about frequent sidewalk riding in that area.
2: So we're trying to keep them off the sidewalks. Okay.
4: Totally. It's not safe to ride on the street, so folks ride on the sidewalks, and that causes problems as well.
2: Well, here's what 48th Ward Alderwoman Lenny Mana Hoppenworth had to say about extending the safety measures to include Sheridan Road.
5: The streets are a whole nother thing to tackle, and we need to do that together with CDOT. But the priority in doing the geofencing was really to address the problem that is on our sidewalks.
2: Yeah, and it's a talker. Everyone's talking about it. People are annoyed, you know, pedestrians and you know.
3: Well, the kids, they creep up on you. I mean, sometimes I'll be walking through a park that's, you know, short of a shared access. You've got pedestrians, cyclists, and all of a sudden, you know, you got a couple of kids on e-scooters zooming by everybody.
4: Mm-hmm. They go really fast.
3: They do. And I think that's the cause for concern is how quickly that they can increase speed.
2: Yeah. We know everyone rides them, but I do tend to see the younger folks really whipping by. For sure. Hey, if you're just tuning in, this is In the Loop. I'm your host, Sasha Ann Simons, and we are going behind the headlines that you need to know today. That's WBEZ's Claire Lane, and we've got Courtney Kippers here in studio with us as well. Claire, gambling disorder is now recognized as an addiction in Illinois. Catch us up on that.
3: I know you've talked about this on your show, Sasha. State lawmakers allocating $15 million for the treatment of gambling addictions in last year's budget. But as of late last week, as you mentioned, gambling disorder now and addiction in the state. Mm-hmm. Governor Pritzker signing a bill late Friday that updates the state's existing Substance Use Disorder Act to codify gambling addiction under sort of that same framework that we use for alcohol and drug use disorders. Mm-hmm. A Daily Herald reporting this morning that the move essentially will just allow the Illinois Department of Human Services Behavioral Health Division to offer these support programs, to help compulsive gamblers and families infected. So it opens that pipeline for them to receive the support they need and have access to some of that money.
2: Much needed. I think it's kind of late, to be honest, but here we are.
3: Well, yeah, I mean, we legalized sports gambling, in 2019, something like that?
2: Yeah, I would have thought that gambling disorder was recognized already.
4: Totally.
2: But hey, better late than never. Other stories you're watching, Claire?
3: Yeah, back to the ballpark, former Chicago Cubs manager.
4: I'm not surprised.
3: Well, I was in Europe for so long that I had football brain, and now I'm reacclimating to what is baseball. But former Chicago Cubs manager Dusty Baker, we might remember him from his toothpick. You know, he was the one that would have one of those rounding and in his mouth for innings on end. But he's up for nomination for the National Baseball Hall of Fame. He managed teams for 26 years. He had quite a tenure in Major League Baseball, including here in Chicago with the Cubs, the Astros, as well as the Giants. He was with the Cubs for 4 years, including a playoff run in 2003. So election's going to be held at the end of this year.
2: All right. Well, Courtney, a historic theater in Rogers Park, it's set to reopen. Tell us about the 400.
4: Yeah, so it

0: had been Chicago's longest continuously operating movie theater until it closed in 2023. It had opened in 1912 on Sheridan Road, and it's really sort of this beloved little theater. And so people were really bummed when it closed. And it's coming back. It's got new ownership, and it's going to reopen on Friday.
1: Yeah. And what was it that made it so special to folks? I mean, you just sort of listed some of the characteristics there, but I can imagine it being a neighborhood treasure.
0: Totally. I think it's really a neighborhood spot. I think that the people who go there most frequently are really people in the area. And this actually is sort of right up by the area we were talking about just a little bit ago. It's sort of in that Loyola area. So I think a lot of students go here and the tickets are pretty affordable. Mm-hmm. And the new owner, Jordan Stansel, said he plans to keep it that way.
1: Let's hear more from Stansel.
2: This isn't like someone's putting in, you know, $4 million and then expecting the return at some point. I mean, this is just, these things have to show movies every day.
1: And so he's talking about the fact that there's no investor here, right? That the investors are actually the folks who show up.
0: Yeah, yeah, absolutely. And Stansel, this is his first expansion into the Chicago market, but his family has run movie theaters for generations in Michigan. And so this is a little bit of an expansion for him and his business and a sort of a bet on the independently owned movie theater business.
1: Very cool. The owner, Jordan Stansel, will actually be on Say More with Mary and Pat in the next hour at 10 a.m. So stay tuned for that conversation. Now, another art story before I let you loose there, Courtney. A new art exhibit is open in Westtown. So if you want to learn more about a creator in the Afrofuturist space, this is apparently where you go.
0: Oh, yes. Sasha, this is art from none other than George Clinton of Parliament Funkadelic fame. And so this is sort of a different side of his artistry beyond his music. And this is at the Marianne Ibrahim Gallery in Westtown. It's on view until September 5th. Our colleagues Erica Thompson and Mike Davis have a lovely story on this. There's great photos up on our website if you want to check those out.
1: Awesome. We'll leave it there. WBEZ's Courtney Kippers and Claire Lane. Yes, it's still July, but school starts back soon around the Chicago area. If you're a student or if there's a student in your life, what is top of mind as you prepare for the new year? We'll be bringing you a variety of back-to-school conversations next month, and we would love to get your thoughts into the show. Again, what's top of mind for you as the new school year approaches? Leave us a voicemail, 888-915-9945. That's 888-915-9945. Now, coming up on In the Loop, long COVID is not a thing of the past. According to the National Center for Health Statistics, 1 in 20 people experience symptoms. And new research shows that women suffer greater neurological challenges from long COVID than men. So we're going to learn more about what's being done to ease the burden. Next on 91.5 WBEZ. But first, Claire Lane again with the news.
3: Yes, Israeli Prime Minister Benjamin Netanyahu's meeting with President Trump is the first since the two leaders launched a joint war against Iran. Also a chance for Netanyahu to smooth out strains in their relationship. According to the White House, the two leaders also plan to discuss the framework agreement that the U.S. and Israel signed with Lebanon over the Israel-Hezbollah war. Trump is also set to meet with Ukrainian President Volodymyr Zelensky today ahead of Senator Lindsey Graham's funeral, which is taking place now. This will be their second sit-down this month. We'll be recapping both of those meetings for you throughout the day. And a little bit later this morning, a new rule proposed by the White House would give political appointees veto power over scientific research. The Trump administration says it's about transparency, accountability, and oversight, but many leading researchers say it could make science subservient to politics. That discussion coming up after 11 during Here and Now. Stay with us.
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3: WBEZ is also supported by Tortoise Supper Club, a Chicago-owned jazz-era supper club featuring their annual Summer Restaurant Week three-course dinner menu, August 4th through 8th, reservations at tortoisesupperclub.com.
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6: 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If you could bring back a shuttered Chicago business or a restaurant or club, what would it be? Someone's doing it with the fried chicken spot Mini Hut on the Southwest Side. What would you revive? 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
3: For now, we're going to be breezy and a bit cloudy downtown. We should see some sun later on. Hopefully help us dry out a bit after yesterday's storm. 77 will be the high and cooler by the lakefront if you find yourself here. We'll be around. Got 69 degrees at 9:17. 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
1: This is In the Loop. I'm your host, Sasha Ann Simons. For millions of people, COVID didn't end with a negative test. Long COVID has continued to impact their lives and in ways that can be hard to understand or explain. Now, new research from Northwestern University is shedding light on why it appears that women experience more severe neurological symptoms than men, including brain fog, dizziness, and numbness. Even their quality of life takes a harder hit. So next, we're going to learn more about this study, and we'll hear from people living with the illness. At the table, Imani Ibrahim, who's a long COVID patient at Northwestern, Amy Pope, who's co-founder of Paratroopers and is a long COVID participant in research group, and Dr. Igor Koralnik, who's a chief of neuroinfectious disease and global neurology at the Feinberg School of Medicine. Welcome to the show. Good morning.
7: Good morning.
8: Good morning. Thank you for having us.
1: Sure. Thank you. Doctor, let me start with you, because for years now, it has been widely known that more women than men have long COVID. But your research particularly looked into the prevalence of women experiencing these neurological symptoms that seem to be greater than men. So why is that happening?
8: Well, excellent question. And first, to remind your listener that long COVID is defined by symptom persisting more than 3 months after an episode of COVID-19, and that may involve one or more organ system. And in the NeuroCOVID clinic at Northwestern Medicine, we have seen now more than 3,300 patients with neurologic manifestation of long COVID since the beginning of the pandemic. And as you said, we have observed since the beginning that long COVID more frequently affect women. Two-thirds of the population of the clinic are women. So we wanted to know if they are also more severely affected than men. So what we did, we studied retrospectively the first 2,329 patients who came to the clinic, and we compared women and men. Mm-hmm. And what we found is that women more commonly complain of neurologic symptoms than men, such as brain fog, headache, dizziness, muscle pain, and so on.
1: Okay.
8: They also complain of more frequently of non-neurological symptoms such as fatigue, alteration of heart rate and blood pressure, and GI symptom, for example. When we looked also whether men could have any of those symptoms more frequently than women, and it was not the case.
1: Mm-hmm.
8: Men never had any symptom more frequently than women. And when we ask questions about the quality of life in standardized questionnaire, we found out that women are more severely affected in the domain of fatigue than men.
1: Oh, wow.
8: When we ask women to answer objective questions about their cognition when they came to see us in person, we also found that they are more severely affected in the domain of attention compared to men. So this study really proved that women are not only more frequently affected than men, they are more severely affected than men, they are more severely affected in their quality of life,
1: mm-hmm.
8: and also probably ability to work because of their cognitive problems.
1: But why?
8: All right, so that's
1: a
8: big
1: lot,
8: question.
1: You know, that's a heavy burden to bear.
8: Exactly, exactly. So a lot of the immune response genes that we have as human are located on the X chromosome. And women have two X chromosomes, men have one X and one Y chromosome. On one end, women are more better able to fight against acute infection. And so we saw at the beginning of the pandemic that the mortality rate for severe COVID-19 was lower among women. The flip side of the coin is that women are also more prone to autoimmune disease. And so we know for a long time that women have more frequently the risk of multiple sclerosis, rheumatoid arthritis, lupus, among other diseases, for example.
1: Mm.
8: And so this is explaining the difference, because we think that long COVID is actually a new autoimmune disease, in our case, frequently affecting the nervous system.
1: What is it like for you, Imani, hearing this breakdown from the doctor?
7: Well, I think just as a woman, I don't ever look at, well, I'm sure that women have been affected more than men. I have had friends that are men that have some long COVID symptoms and don't have it. I don't want to say like as bad as me, but their long COVID symptoms seem to be, well, my knee hurts a little bit more than it used to. Minor things that while does impact their life, isn't as impactful as the symptoms that I may have that, you know, impact how I operate day to day or how I, my capacity or my level of functioning.
1: Yeah. Tell me what those symptoms are, because something led you to seek care at Northwestern several years ago.
7: So about March of 2020, I was at what, I guess at that point, no one really considered a super spreader event. I was at a very big conference, a sorority conference out of town that actually got shut down because of COVID. And about 2 weeks after that, I started consistently smelling smoke, like cigarette smoke. So no matter where I'm at, what it is, it's just a constant cigarette smoke smell. Then there was a bleach smell, a rotten meat smell. And at this time I was an essential worker, so I'm consistently being tested and my test results are negative. So I never think that I have COVID. I do have allergies.
1: I would imagine, are you linking smoke to COVID?
7: No. At this point, it wasn't a symptom that people were looking at. We all were in the same boat. Like, if you feel really sick, well, I wasn't feeling really sick. I was going to work. I just kind of attributed to, well, it's March. I have allergies. I have asthma. So this may be along to that. It was so bothersome that I prayed one night and was like, yeah, this has to stop. I don't smoke cigarettes. I don't want to smell cigarettes.
1: Right.
7: I don't want to smell rotten meat. And I guess the next day it was like, oh, you don't want to smell cigarettes? You get no smell. And it was nothing at all.
1: So you lost your sense of smell.
7: Lost my sense of
1: smell. A lot of us remember that, you know, right at the beginning of the onset there of COVID being one of the more prevalent symptoms.
7: Lost my taste too, but was still getting tested and it was negative. I would be more fatigued. I would not have memory of doing things or what I did that day. And so this lasted for maybe about September. So from March to September, I kind of also silently struggled. I didn't share with my family and friends because I was testing negative. And when I would share with my family, they're like, you have COVID. I'm like, I'm not, I don't have it. I tested. So I went to see my ENT and he actually said, let me test you for the antibodies. And he called back and said, you have COVID antibodies.
1: And we'll talk more about how you've been dealing with it since, but let's hear from Amy. Amy, tell us your story. First of all, how do you feel about the fact that what the doctor just laid out, right? That women are more prone to these neurological symptoms than men are.
9: I think that it's an extension of the work that was done in the original National Institute of Health Recover Adult Cohort study that showed that more women than men actually have long COVID. So I was very excited to see this work as the extension of those initial findings. It's unsurprising to me. I think a lot of the research into chronic fatigue, and again, I'm not a scientist, but a lot of those illnesses do affect women in higher proportions than men.
1: Mm-hmm. And what have your symptoms been like? Because you're living with it as well.
9: I am, yes. I am similar. I had long COVID since October of 2020, when I had my initial infection, was made worse by a subsequent infection about a year and a half later. And I've gone through all of the stages that probably people with long COVID have been through. The initial reaction is, why aren't I getting well?
1: Mm-hmm.
9: Everything hurts. I'm just tired, harshly tired all the time. My brain is not working the way it should. You know, why aren't I coming good? And then when I got the subsequent infection, it actually made me so ill. I was on the couch for a year and a half, unable to work, unable to participate in my family life, my, you know, any kind of normal experiences. When I finally started to quote unquote get well, that just meant that I could go back to full-time work, but I would come home and cry every night. It continues to be an ongoing battle of balance in my life with this chronic illness.
1: So Doctor, I mean, you're hearing these women sort of echo exactly what you talked about, right? The extreme fatigue, the brain fog, tears on Amy's part, at least. And I know that you've called long COVID the silent epidemic. Tell me why you call it that.
8: Certainly. First, I want to echo what Amy just said, is that after the first episode of COVID-19, she was okay. She started having symptoms, but it's really after the second episode that the symptom really became very, very severe.
1: Yes.
8: And so this is also what our patients tell us. Sometimes it takes 3, 4, 5 episodes of COVID-19, and then suddenly they have symptoms. So why is it the case? So we and others have shown that people have in their body either autoantibodies or autoreactive T cell that have been confused basically by the virus, that something's abnormal in their body that needs to be attacked. And for some people, it takes a couple of episodes of COVID-19 for this to become clinically apparent. It's as if you have a river that goes up and up, and all of a sudden it floods the system, it goes over the dam. That's the same which is happening with the COVID-19. So, and long COVID. So what we talk about when we talk about the silent epidemic is that most people have moved on from the COVID-19 pandemic. Fortunately, you don't see patients hospitalized on the intubators with severe pneumonia,
1: right?
8: And this is really good, right? But on the other hand, you have millions of people who are left behind, in a sense, with like Imani or Amy, those chronic symptoms, and on the outside they look good.
1: Yeah.
8: You know, the blood work looks good, the CAT scan MRI looks good, and when they go to see the doctors, sometimes they are not taken seriously, right? And so Imani still has problem with smell and taste, so that her quality of life is affected in that way as well. And so for them, it's still a daily problem, whereas for most of the other people in the general population,
1: right,
8: they have moved on.
1: Everyone has moved on. Hey, if you just got here, welcome. This is In the Loop. I'm your host, Sasha Ann Simons. Research out of Northwestern University is showing that women with long COVID have more intense neurological symptoms than men. So we're walking through the data with Dr. Igor Koralnik, who's a chief of neuroinfectious disease and global neurology at the Feinberg School of Medicine. We've also got Imani Ibrahim, who's a long COVID patient at Northwestern, and Amy Pope, who's co-founder of Paratroopers, which is a long COVID participant research group. Amy, let's talk about that for a moment. You participated in the National Institute of Health research into long COVID, and you co-founded this group. And it's comprised of long COVID patients advocating for conditions that would make further research more feasible for participants. So tell me more about how that came to be.
9: Basically, when I started in the RECOVER study, my first observation was that the questionnaire did not feel authentic. What I mean by that is it became obvious to me that it wasn't written in conjunction with people with long COVID. They were using words or scoring methods or actual questions that just were not quite hitting the mark for me. And I found it disappointing, so I gave some feedback to the head researcher there. And that was how the Paratroopers was made. So we want people to be able to participate in studies, not just long COVID, obviously, but anyone with a chronic disease would like it to be accessible to them in any way, you know, that so that they can improve their own illness and help others in their situation. So some of the things we need are the onboarding and the questionnaires need to be straightforward. They need to be easy. They need to be quick to complete. The study materials need to be created, like I said, in partnership with somebody with long COVID to make sure they're relevant. We need our appointments to be accessible, of a moderate length and at reasonable intervals, so that our participation is sustainable, because some of these studies, like the one I was part of, they span multiple years. And my last point, look, it's a little different. For researchers, this is work, you know, but for the participants, this is everyday life. And so sometimes this gets missed when considering things like providing family-friendly environments, ride shares, fair compensation for our time,
1: yeah,
9: and virtual or out of hours appointments. So we just want the entire study and its processes to, you know, reflect the actual lived experience of people living with long COVID or any chronic illness.
1: Right. So Imani, tell me what you think. You were nodding throughout that. It sounds like you agree with some of what Amy was talking about there from the patient experience.
7: Absolutely. One, I applaud Amy for just being such an advocate on a higher level. I think that sometimes when you have long COVID, people kind of tend to focus on certain points for them, whether it's for research, whether it's your doctor. But Amy's right. This impacts our lives. It impacts our day to day. And we have a sense of grieving from how we know that we used to live, mm-hmm. or what our capacity used to be. And there are times that sometimes we're not getting that understanding or compassion or curiosity from providers, from our families, from our friends, from a research base to really look at how it impacts us. Like, does it impact us? Absolutely. Yes. And maybe that's the focus.
1: What do you have to say maybe to folks listening who are navigating the medical system and seeking a diagnosis of this so-called, you know, silent epidemic?
7: Advocate for yourself. There was a lot of times that I was afraid to even step into the doctor's office and share what was going on with me. I'm very grateful that I saw an ad for Northwestern that they were doing COVID research, and it took a lot of just hyping myself up to say, it's okay to find answers that you need. We mm-hmm. don't have to suffer silently. We don't have to suffer alone. We do have to find a good medical team for us. And if your medical team isn't providing those answers for you, or you feel as if they're not advocating on your behalf, it's okay to find the space that is going to treat you how you want yeah. to be treated and how you deserve to be treated.
1: So, you know, last word to you, Dr. Koralnik, because I want to know what the next steps are in research and how you're thinking about what Amy brought up there, right? The accessibility part of things, making participating in research accessible to these long COVID patients.
8: Certainly, it's very important. And I couldn't agree more with both Amy and Imani about the patient advocacy. And we listen to our patients. Early on, we have created a monthly support group on Zoom for our patients from the long COVID clinic. And we have a licensed social worker who, you know, is directing those meetings. You have a specialist from the Comprehensive COVID Center who come to talk about their area of expertise and answer questions from the patient. So this is very important to okay. us. But in addition to providing symptomatic treatment for patient symptoms, we also want to include them in our studies. And so what the next step is for us is to try to identify and validate biological markers of disease activity that will tell us, you know, how the disease starts in the first place, what is the root cause of long COVID, and how we can better treat and manage those patients. We also have created a symptom tracker app at Northwestern, which is completely integrated within NM MyChart for patients to be able to log in their daily symptoms at home, as well as their subjective impression of recovery. Because obviously we can't see patients every day. We can't call them every day to see how they're doing. Right. We know that their symptoms fluctuate day to day. And when they do that at home, we can follow that on the back end through the computer system.
1: Yeah, well, I'm glad you're keeping an eye. This is very important. Dr. Igor Koralnik is a neurologist at Northwestern's Feinberg School of Medicine. Imani Ibrahim is a long COVID patient at Northwestern. And Amy Pope is co-founder of Paratroopers. That's a long COVID patient research group. Thank you all so much.
7: Thank you.
1: Up next on In the Loop, four beluga whales from a shuttered tourist attraction in Ontario, now called the Shedd Aquarium home. But here's a pop quiz. Do you know what a beluga sounds like? Now, while many herald their move to Chicago as a rescue mission, it raises longstanding questions about what's in the best interest of whales that are in human care. So we're going to dig into it next on 91.5 WBEZ. But first, here's Claire Lane. She's got the latest headlines.
3: Yes, apparently Americans' confidence in the economy fell this month as gas prices resumed their climb after the U.S. and Iran stepped up their fighting. The Conference Board saying this morning that its consumer confidence index fell to 90.8% in July from 92.2% in June. Consumers' view of current business and labor market conditions also fell by about 3.6 points. Consumer anxiety also increased in July, along with the price of gas. A little bit later this morning, talking home prices, the median sales price for an existing home is now more than $440,000. That's the latest from the National Association of Realtors. That's pricing out many first-time buyers and denying them a pillar of the American dream. Home ownership. We're going to hear about the death of the starter home. This is for a joint project for Architectural Digest and Wired. It's after 11 o'clock during Here and Now. Stay with us.
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3: 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Clouds for now. We've got about 69 degrees at 938. This is WBEZ.
1: Welcome back to In the Loop. I'm your host, Sasha Ann Simons. And coming up in about 20 minutes, it's Say More with Mary Dixon and Patrick Smith, who's back in the chair.
11: I'm back.
1: He's back. Mary's back. What's on the show?
0: We are going to be talking about the storms. We want to know how people are doing. Is your tree down? Is your power out? How's it going by you? And then we are going to do a little blue sky thinking, as the bosses say.
11: Yeah, what is a closed Chicago area business that you would want to bring back from the dead? You know, you talked about it earlier with Courtney. The 400 in Rogers Park is coming back. We're going to talk to the owner, the new owner of that theater. We want to hear from you. If you could bring back a closed Chicago business, what would it be? The number is 866-915-9239.
0: So we'll be talking to you at 10.
1: We'll see you then. All right, if you grew up in Ontario, Canada, there's a good chance that you can still sing the jingle. Everyone loves Marineland. For generations, the Niagara Falls Aquatic Park was a family tradition. I went there a few times as a kid and had a blast. But behind the catchy song, the park has long faced criticism over things like poor water quality, animal neglect, and keeping them in tight, cramped spaces. And now four beluga whales from the Canadian park have a new home at Chicago's Shedd Aquarium. And while their arrival is capturing a ton of attention, it's sparking legal and ethical questions on both sides of the border. So in this next conversation, we're going to dig into the ongoing debate over what life in human care should look like for these animals. At the table with me, Johnny Ford, who's vice president of communications for the Shedd Aquarium. Caitlin Mitchell, who's director of legal advocacy for Animal Justice. That's a Toronto-based animal law advocacy group. And Stefano Esposito, who's Chicago Sun-Times features reporter. Welcome to the show.
12: Thanks for having us.
1: Stefano, I gave a brief description there, but I want you to tell us a bit more about the conditions at Marineland before it closed back in 2024.
12: Yeah, well, the thing is that people, the general public, obviously, it's closed, so you can't get in there. It's locked. The only people who are going in there, I think, are animal welfare people from the province of Ontario. But you can see a lot of folks have been doing drone images, videos of the park, and you can see there the conditions, as you said earlier, are cramped. The tanks themselves are black. I mean, it doesn't take a scientist to realize how poor the conditions are. And also a little bit of history, 20 of the beluga whales, as well as a total of 20 beluga whales and dolphins have died there since 2019, as well as other animals too.
1: Mm-hmm. Yeah. And, you know, in the case here, Marineland officials said that they no longer had the funds to actually keep caring for the whales and that they'd be euthanized if not moved. So, Caitlin, you say this was a manufactured crisis. Tell me what you mean by that.
13: Absolutely. So, you know, Marineland has had a number of belugas and dolphins for years. In fact, at some points, they had more than 60. So they bred these animals intentionally, profited off of them for decades, And what one would expect is that they would have had a wind down plan. There would be some money that would ensure the care for the animals when the park closed. There would be a plan for where they could go. But what we've seen is that when Marineland closed its doors in 2024 and these animals were no longer profitable, they started to try to offload them as quickly as possible in order to sell the land they're on. You mentioned that they don't have money to care for them, and that's certainly what they're saying, but they are sitting on land that's worth probably more than $500 million Canadian. So they still have money, and it really feels like better planning and more legal enforcement could have avoided this crisis right from the beginning.
1: Now, Johnny, you were there for the rescue. So tell us more and how shed staff are monitoring the safety of the whales during that journey.
14: Yeah, I will say this was such an unprecedented thing to witness, just the sheer number of animals and people involved. We've never seen a rescue like this for beluga whales at this scale. And the teams involved have been working for months to try and get to know these animals, going up and observing them, talking to the staff at Marineland so that we can understand as much as possible what these animals need individually, mm-hmm. and then putting the rescue plan together. So the rescue plan came together over a period of several months. It was then shared with the U.S. government, with the Canadian government for approval and authorization. And now four whales have arrived at shed, Acadia, Lillooet, Sierra, and Osiris. And all female. And they're
1: all in their 20s.
14: That's right. So 20 somethings. They've arrived at the aquarium and, you know, we're a week out from the rescue. So we're always going to be really guarded about what we say about how they're doing, but we're seeing some really encouraging signs. We're seeing them doing a lot of behaviors we would expect from belugas, foraging for fish, exploring their habitat together, spending a lot of quality time together, investigating their surroundings. Those are all good signs that we want to see from belugas that are doing well.
1: Yeah, sure. As a viewer, I mean, that transfer was quite impressive to watch, Stefano. I mean, what stood out to you?
12: Well, it would have been more impressive had I been allowed on the airplane. And I asked Johnny Ford over here several times if I could go on that airplane. So I had to recreate it because I wasn't allowed. I had to recreate it for our readers from talking to people. And to me, it's really hard to wrap my mind around the fact that there were six of them, right? Six beluga whales, the heaviest of which was about 2,400 pounds in a freight 777, a big wide body plane. I mean, can you imagine being on that airplane with these whales? And the pilot wasn't like the pilot, okay, we're taking off, you know, put your seatbelts on, ladies and gentlemen. Whoosh, like you had to do a certain slow ascent.
1: Oh, I can imagine.
12: And a certain slow descent because there's water in these tanks. So that to me was incredible. Plus, they got all this, you know, they get, what do they get? Pats, and they get water ladled on top of them, all that. So it was fascinating to me.
1: Yeah. Caitlin, now you advocated for more transparency from the Canadian government about the health of the whales before they were transported. Tell me what you've learned from Canadian officials, if anything.
13: We have learned very little from Canadian officials, which is really disappointing, but unfortunately not surprising. There is a bit of a history of secrecy around Marineland belugas and around export permits. Our concerns were that last time around, we saw five belugas exported to Connecticut, to Mystic Aquarium in 2021. And at that time, we were concerned about their health because there were actually challenges identifying five belugas healthy enough for travel at that time. Officials said that the whales that left were all in good health. Mm-hmm. And then after they landed, we learned that, in fact, several had pre-existing health conditions and three later died. So it is so important that, you know, a lot of oversight and independent oversight happens to make sure the whales are protected. But also the Canadian public, and I assume the American public as well, they just want to know, you know, what is the health of these animals? What steps are being taken? And unfortunately, on the Canadian side of the border, we're really not getting a lot of information.
1: Johnny, what is the health of these four? Do we know so far?
14: Yeah, so we still have a lot of questions ourselves about the health of the animals. We're doing a lot of diagnostic work as we can to get to know them. It's been just a week since they arrived. So in the meantime, we were poring over the health records that we had access to for mm-hmm. the animals to try and get as much information as possible. But there's a lot still to learn about them that we're going to learn over the next couple of months to years as they settle in.
12: I was going to say, back to the previous comments, that 2019, let's talk about that. So with the animals at Connecticut, there was a condition that they not be bred when they got to the Connecticut, the Mystic Aquarium. That wasn't put in place in this particular transfer to Shedd and the other aquariums, which is interesting. And I'm not quite sure why that is. Maybe Caitlin, maybe she can address that.
1: Caitlin, do you have an idea?
13: Well, I would say that, again, we have been able to get no answers from our government, unfortunately, because you're absolutely right. It is illegal to breed whales in captivity in Canada. It is a criminal offense because we passed a law in 2019. So this was supposed to be the last generation of whales and dolphins to live in captivity. And yet now we're learning that, you know, it appears that there are no restrictions. And so we are incredibly concerned. I can only assume that the reason is that, you know, Marineland effectively has a gun to these animals' heads in some ways. They have threatened to kill them on multiple occasions unless the federal government lets them export them as soon as possible. So I get that the minister probably is feeling the crunch, right? No one wants to be responsible for leaving these animals in deteriorating tanks mm-hmm. at a facility that's threatened to kill them. Unfortunately, it seems like, you know, again, because of this crisis that could have been avoided, these export permits were, I guess, issued, and it appears that no restrictions were placed on breeding. So we've taken what was supposed to be the last generation of whales and dolphins in captivity in Canada and sent them to other jurisdictions where, unfortunately, it looks like they might be bred.
1: Let's stay with this topic for a moment here. I want to hear from the two of you. Tell me, Stefano, what you found out about a potential legal violation here.
12: Well, there's a 2019 law that was passed in Canada that banned the capture, the banned keeping whales, marine mammals in captivity and breeding them and exporting them to other outside of Canada, with a few exceptions, with some very few exceptions. And in the language is a bit tricky, and I'm not an expert on this, but there is an exception for making sure that the whale's best interests are taken into account. Now, how do you determine that? I think that's a tricky legal question. So, you know, these whales were exported in apparent violation of Canada's own law.
1: Right.
12: And the minister has said that, well, you know,
1: and you're talking about the Canadian Canadian Fisheries
12: has said we didn't really have any choice. This was in the animal's best interests. And obviously animal rights advocates would say, you know,
1: perhaps not.
12: Perhaps not.
1: So, Johnny, what are the plans at the Shedd? Any plans to breed these whales? What's the discussion look like?
14: Yeah, so what I want to make sure folks understand is breeding is so far beyond our scope of what we're focused on. Right now, we are trying to facilitate a really safe and secure rescue for these animals. And what I want to make sure we understand is rescue is not just simply moving animals from point A to point B. It goes far beyond that. It's a months to years process of getting them acclimated to new homes, into new social groups, into new routines. And like I mentioned earlier, it's about getting a really detailed workup of their medical history, of their genetics. All of that goes into informing management plans for the animals at the aquarium, whether it's a beluga whale or a penguin or a shark. So if we were ever to engage in breeding in the future, it would be done in the same way that we manage breeding for all of the species at Shedd, which would be done responsibly, done under our AZA accreditation standards, best husbandry practices, and informed by the individual animals themselves.
1: Mm-hmm. Caitlin, and I want to be clear here as I get your response to Johnny's comments, you are okay with the belugas being rehomed at the Shedd. Your biggest concern was this potential violation of Canadian law and the breeding issue. So what's your response to what you just learned?
13: Yeah, that's absolutely right. I mean, our hope was that at least some of Marineland's animals would be able to retire to seaside sanctuaries. That has not happened, but we have always recognized that there was never going to be sanctuary space for all of them, and going to facilities like Shed was probably, you know, the next best choice for these animals. So we recognize that, but again, you know, and we appreciate if this truly is a rescue, then our hope would be that these animals could be rescued, could be allowed to live out the remainder of their days in the best possible conditions in captivity. We recognize they can't be released into the wild. But breeding them, again, is extremely concerning because it means we will have future generations of whales living in tanks. And increasingly, the science is showing that whales' interests, belugas in particular, are compromised in captivity. That is not their natural habitat. And so there may be a role for Shed, you know, to continue to take in animals in need like those from Marineland. But again, the breeding future generations is extremely concerning.
1: Johnny, you had a response?
14: Yeah, I wanted to emphasize as well, you know, as we talk about the future of these rescued whales, the reality was that there was nowhere else for these animals to go. As we talk about best interest for the whales, there is no sea pen or sanctuary that has the capacity or the skills required to take these animals in, which is why the AZA-accredited aquariums in North America have stepped up and created space for these animals. You know, I think we're quite interested in following the discussions we have been for decades now around sea pens and sanctuaries as a new model of care for cetaceans. But there is no sea pen that exists and no science that exists currently to say that those care models are successful in providing optimal welfare for belugas. Mm-hmm. So, you know, we'd be very interested to see the science, but right now it doesn't exist.
1: What did you learn in your reporting, Stefano, about sea pens and sanctuaries and just the overall right. well-being of
12: well,
1: whales?
12: The folks who are there's a whale sanctuary off the coast of Nova Scotia, and they just broke ground on it a few weeks ago. And even they will acknowledge that it would not be able to take all 30 of the beluga whales, maybe a dozen or so. They also argue that it would be further along, that maybe this sanctuary would be closer to being ready if the Canadian government, who's had decades to ponder this, had pumped money into that situation. Yeah, I think Johnny's right. We don't know. There isn't one. I think there's one in the works in Iceland. Correct me if I'm wrong.
1: Yeah,
12: but
14: there is one in Iceland.
1: Sea Life Trust Beluga Whale Sanctuary in Iceland. It only spent 3.5 out of 5 years in the sea pen. And the beluga's there.
14: Yeah, and on that, just to make clear for the listeners, that there are two belugas, I believe, that are living in that sanctuary right now. And I think for the last 2 years, they've been living exclusively indoors. There have been issues with the maintenance of the pen itself and
1: yeah.
14: I think animals presenting with
1: health issues health and weather
14: issues,
1: concerns.
14: Weather concerns, that's right.
1: Yeah.
14: And so arguably, I'd say that sea pen is not operating in a fashion that we would expect. And it doesn't seem to be providing the quality of care that we would expect either.
1: Yeah, I just want to mention to listeners, we did try to reach out to Marineland just to, you know, see if we could have an official from Marineland join us, but we did not hear back in time for this broadcast. Did you hear anything, Stefano, from Marineland?
12: I've been speaking to their spokesman, lawyer Andrew Burns, who is eternally grateful to Shed for what they've done. That's basically the gist of it. And he thinks that the sanctuary is, quote, pie in the sky, more than pie in the sky, I think is what he said. Mm. So that's his words, not mine.
1: And Caitlin, I mean, we're talking a lot about, you know, of obviously where these whales should end up, what's best, you know, as far as having animals in human care. We've used the term best interest quite a bit in this conversation. How are you measuring or thinking about quality of life for whales?
13: Yeah, that's a great question. You know, again, we recognize that these are whales, many of whom were born in captivity. They cannot be released. So, you know, we are trying to deal within the confines of what's possible for these animals. Again, I would say that, you know, sanctuaries for cetaceans are new. Of course, there are challenges, and we're grateful that everyone in that community is learning from those challenges so that the next sanctuary and the one after that will be even better. So, the sanctuary would have allowed, you know, 100 acres seaside space in a natural environment. There are experts who are working around the clock to get it up and running, and mm-hmm. I have the utmost confidence in those people. But again, it's not open right now. And so, you know, looking over to places like Shed, you know, our hope would be that there is as much space as possible, as much socialization as possible, as much veterinary care as possible. But of course, you know, we're talking about a highly unnatural living circumstance. So it's, right. you know, it's reality, and we want to deal with reality. But, you know, I think the whales could live out their days there. I think they could provide way better care than Marineland. I'm not suggesting they should stay at Marineland. It's just sort of a limited notion of best interests.
15: Real quick, I'm curious what evidence and data you're basing the claim that the sanctuaries are better for the whales.
13: Well, they're new, right? Absolutely. So there hasn't been a study to look at whales released to a seaside sanctuary and what their, you know, what their living circumstances are and their health outcomes, because this is all new, and I completely recognize that.
15: Yeah.
13: But there are marine mammal experts who are working with the Whale Sanctuary Project and who have been tracking the whales, you know, that have gone to Iceland, for instance. And so it is an emerging area, certainly, but we know what whales' natural, physical, social, biological needs involve, and that ocean space where they can feel currents, they can dive, you know, they can engage in these natural behaviors is closer to that reality than tanks.
15: Stefano, what are you keeping your eye on as we move forward here?
12: Well, I'm certainly keeping my eye on how the whales are doing at Shed and keeping in contact with Johnny. I've got some other longer term stories in the works.
15: So we'll be talking more about these belugas. I mean, earlier in the process, Johnny, we heard the Shed could receive up to 10. Quick timeline for the other six, do you know?
14: So the plans are always changing. Like I said, we're learning more about the animals every day. So timelines right now, over the next several weeks, that rescues are going to continue. And plan is up to 10, as long as the animals are telling us that they're ready to move, that they're clearing the veterinary exams that the Canadian government requires. We're ready to welcome them. Yeah.
12: And we're hoping that we get a better advance warning this time rather than the day before they arrive.
15: Stephanie Esposito, Johnny Ford, and Caitlin Mitchell, thank you all so much. That's it for In the Loop. I'm Sasha Ann Simons. Thank you so much for listening. Have a wonderful day. Say More is next.
4: It is 9:59. Coming up next on Say More, we're going to talk about running a business. It definitely has its own challenges. We're going to discuss Chicago businesses we would revive that have closed. We'll hear your memories of some spaces that are no longer in the city. That's coming up next with Say More. Patrick Smith is back with Mary Dixon. It's going to be a great show. 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Weather forecast for today. We've got cloudy skies, much cooler, high in the mid-70s today. It's a little misty out there this morning. 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
6: 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I'm Mary Dixon.
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6: 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Today, a lot of us are cleaning up from yesterday's intense thunderstorms. How are they affecting you?
11: Is your power out? 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
16: Live from NPR News in Washington, I'm Janine Herbst. A ceremony honoring the late Senator Lindsey Graham with music, prayers, and speeches is wrapping up at the U.S. Capitol. Senate Majority Leader John Thune told those gathered his heart is heavy and that he feels Graham's absence daily. Vice President Vance also remembered Graham.
17: It was impossible not to like him. That swashbuckling, infectious laugh, that attitude, that passion that so many others have talked about. Lindsey Graham was impossible not to like as a human being, and of course, as a United States senator.
16: Meanwhile, President Trump met with Ukrainian President Zelensky at the White House this morning and is set to meet with Israeli Prime Minister Netanyahu this hour. Both men are in town for Graham's funeral this afternoon at the National Cathedral. French officials have evacuated an additional 4,000 people from tourist sites on the Atlantic coast as firefighters continue to battle wildfires. NPR's Eleanor Beardsley reports they're bracing as a fourth heat wave hits Europe.
18: The precautionary evacuation order covered campsites, holiday villages, tourist residences, and leisure parks in the Gironde region southwest of the city of Bordeaux. Fires in France and Spain have forced around 330,000 people to evacuate over the last week. Firefighters say the French blaze is stabilized but could take off again as temperatures are expected to soar above 100 degrees Fahrenheit by Wednesday. The European Union's Copernicus Climate Service and the World Meteorological Organization say Europe is the world's fastest warming continent, heating at more than twice the global average. Eleanor Beardsley, NPR News, Semur-en-Auxois, France.
16: It's already been a record year for Cyclospora, the diarrhea-causing parasite that's expected to sicken thousands more. As NPR's Yuki Noguchi reports, it comes amid deep cuts to public health.
19: For money to handle outbreaks and food safety, states rely mostly on grants from the Centers for Disease Control and Prevention and the Food and Drug Administration. The Trump administration's cuts to federal agencies slashed those grants. Sarah Sorcher is Regulatory Affairs Director for the Center for Science and the Public Interest.
20: Delays, lack of clarity, just time to solving problems are all symptoms of this broader issue that particular state and local public health departments are in crisis.
19: Many states have cut staff who investigate outbreaks, she says, leading to consumer confusion about which foods are safe to eat. Yuki Noguchi, NPR News.
16: In southern Japan, dozens are injured after a magnitude 6.8 earthquake struck the Kumamoto region, bringing down bridges and buildings and trapping people in a collapsed shopping center. Dozens of aftershocks are also hitting the area. This comes 10 years after a quake hit the same area, killing more than 270 people. This is NPR.
21: It is 10:04. It's 69 degrees. I'm Lisa Labas. This is WBEZ News. A recovery effort is underway for a worker trapped in a storm sewer in West Suburban Downers Grove just before 1 o'clock yesterday afternoon. Downers Grove police officers say they were flagged down by workers in a storm sewer construction area. Workers said two contractors were trapped below the street. WGN-TV reporting first responders rescued one worker who was taken to a hospital in good condition. Authorities said as of last night, the other worker is still missing. Current water levels are making search efforts quite dangerous. Illinois U.S. Representative Delia Ramirez recently visited a federal immigration detention center in Kentucky. She says two of her constituents are currently housed there. Speaking with the Sun-Times, Ramirez called conditions at this facility near Cincinnati devastating. Ramirez walked through the congregate space where dozens of people were being held.
22: Men screamed at us as we were leaving, please help us. They treat us really badly. They won't feed us. And this is the outcry of people who believe that they're going to die in detention and no one's watching.
21: The Chicago Democrat says both her constituents are diabetic. They are not receiving the insulin they need. She also says the food served is often expired and people who are detained have very little access to medical care. Taking a look at sports today, we've got the Cubs are playing the Cardinals in St. Louis tonight. The White Sox hosting the Yankees this evening. The Stars are playing Racing Louisville in Kentucky on Saturday. The Fire host Charlotte on Saturday. 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
0: Good morning, Chicago. It's Say More on 91.5 WBEZ. Chance to talk about the news. Today we're talking about old Chicago spots we want to revive. I'm Mary Dixon, and oh, look.
2: look who's turned up.
11: Speaking of revived.
2: It's Patrick Smith. Welcome back.
11: I'm back from the dead. Thank you, Mary. So good to be back. You know, it's in my contract, actually, that when I go out of town or go off for a week, no fill-in guest host is allowed to do more than 2 days in a row. I don't want anyone to realize how much better they could have it. So that's why 2 days Araceli, you know, we got Sasha, Susie on. Thanks to all of them. Lisa Lavas helped out yesterday.
2: Yeah.
11: I want to make sure if you got a whole week of Araceli or Sasha or Susie, you might realize things could be better. But fortunately, you know, they only have to do a couple days at a time. It's good to be back. It's very good to be back.
2: They all did a lovely job, and we missed you. All of these things can be true. I understand the weather was both great and horrible in your sojourn in Michigan.
11: Yeah, I was in up north Michigan around Traverse City, and the first couple days, the air quality was just as bad or maybe even worse than it was here because of the wildfires in Canada, which the whole reason you go up there is to be outside. And then it's like was literally unsafe to be outside. It's like I can do a rainy day on vacation. It's kind of nice. You get out when you can.
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1: Their service is investigating possible tornadoes in Glen Ellen, Markham, Southeast Wisconsin, Orland Park, and Downers Grove. I mean, it was a rolling series of storms that we thought were coming later in the day, but they came earlier in the day.
2: I was talking to one of our colleagues who lives sort of near Naperville, who said they're without power and they're not expecting to get power back until Friday. How does it look around? You live in Evanston. How does it look around you?
1: We had streets flooded that I've never seen flooded before in 20 years of living there. And we lost a top third of a very large oak tree that some of it's on our garage.
2: Ooh, so that's scary.
1: That's gonna leave a scratch.
2: Yeah.
1: And you know, nobody's hurt.
2: Okay.
1: I mean, I saw people whose cars got pounded, you know, just flattened by trees and tree limbs. So we got lucky, but it's ugly out there. And did you see the story from Downers Grove?
2: Yeah, I just heard Lisa talking about this, that there's still a worker that they're trying to recover who's trapped in a storm sewer because the worker was sort of washed away. Two workers were swept away in the sewer, right?
1: WGN-TV reports first responders found one worker yesterday afternoon, so they're in the hospital in good condition, but as of last night, there was another person working in the sewers in Downers Grove, and they could not find this person last night, and they're going to start trying again today.
2: Yeah, they're saying water levels were making search efforts dangerous. They're going to resume recovery when the sewers are safe. That's super scary, and obviously we are thinking of that worker and hoping for the best.
1: Yeah, so, I mean, for the rest of us, it's so far it looks like property damage and some very serious property damage, I think, around Hazelcrest, South Suburbs. ComEd reports, as of this hour, I think there were around 200,000 customers without power in Cook County, and they're hoping to have most of them restored by tomorrow.
2: Yep, but some not until Friday, our colleague. We'd love to know what it's looking like around you. Did you get damage? Are you without power? How's it look in your neck of the woods? 866-915-9239 is the number.
1: So as I was picking my way down to Navy Pier this morning, I got to hear Mariah Wolfel, our City Hall reporter, and Lisa Labas talking about the unofficial start of the mayoral race, which the primary is in February of next year.
2: Yeah, and today's the first day for collecting signatures. Two big names that we assume are in the race who haven't announced still, the current mayor, Chicago Mayor Brandon Johnson, as Mariah pointed out in that conversation with Lisa, done a lot of things that make it clear he's going to run for re-election, talking about how the voters like him and his record and nobody's more successful than him, but still has not formally announced. And then Alexei Janulius, the state treasurer, the Secretary of State, not announced. Everyone assumes he's running, and he's running a lot of ads that right now are just about what a great Secretary of State he is.
1: He's
2: not running for office there.
1: He is up for re-election. So he is on the ballot for November as Secretary of State. And, you know, the Chicago mayor's race isn't, and the primary isn't until the following February.
2: True.
1: So, but these TV ads are pretty unspecified.
2: Yes,
1: so,
2: they are.
1: And they're awfully early if you're just concerned about November.
2: Yes, they are.
1: So, and then some other big names who've already declared, Illinois Comptroller Susana Mendoza, Congressmember Mike Quigley, the former Alder and Property Tax Appeals Commissioner George Cardenas. Cook County Treasurer Maria Pappas said on our show that she's running for mayor. CHA Board Member Matthew Brewer, along with business people Joe Holberg, Liam Stanton, and Dr. Lisa Nee, who is a cardiologist who now works on the business side of healthcare. So it looks like another crowded field.
2: Yes.
1: In the hunt for Chicago Mayor 2027.
2: Yeah, crowded field. Obviously, people assuming, I'm not sure that they're correct, but assuming that Mayor Johnson is vulnerable. I think that's why we're seeing so many people running from sort of, you know, not the widest array, but from many different sort of pockets and different perspectives represented there. And we'll see who else announces in the coming days and weeks.
1: Yeah, so we also talked recently about the effect of changes to what we used to call food stamps, the Supplemental Nutrition Assistance Program. The big bill approved by Congress last summer means that about 150,000 people have lost food assistance

0: this year across the state of Illinois because of those expanded work rules and other limits on SNAP.
1: Yeah, I thought that was interesting because, as you mentioned, we talked about the impact of the, of these changes. We weren't sure how many people were going to be affected. We now know it's, as you mentioned, about 150,000, about 16%. It's a reduction of about 16%. So that is lower than what was initially projected. We talked on the show about the efforts that, that the state and nonprofits had done to try to help people keep their food assistance. So it worked to some degree, but still 150,000 people who are not getting food assistance that they needed, that's a big number. That's going to be really hard and is really hard on families, in addition to food pantries and grocery stores that rely on SNAP and people using SNAP for a lot of their business.
0: Right. The Save-A-Lot discount grocery stores, there were seven of them on the west and south sides. They had gotten some assistance from the city because these were what you call food deserts, where people had to really work a lot harder to get to a grocery store than people in other neighborhoods have to. And they cited these cuts to the SNAP program as one of the reasons that they were closing on Saturday. And that's a big loss to those neighborhoods.
1: Yeah, a huge loss. I mean, food deserts, the access to food is a big reason why it was important to have those Save-A-Lot stores here. It could be a great reason why you'd want a local business back, which is what we're talking about today. We're talking about what long lost or what closed Chicago business would you bring back if you could. The number is 866-915-9239. Courtney Kippers had a story that was on WBEZ today about the historic 400 Theater in Chicago's Rogers Park neighborhood reopening. It was open from 1912 to 2023.
0: Right.
1: Closed in 2023. It is now coming back, reopening on Friday in Rogers Park. I know a lot of people are excited about that. And we're actually going to talk to the owner, the new owner, coming up a little bit later. But it's an example of a beloved business coming back. I have some great memories at the 400 that used to be, because they have cheap tickets. That used to be kind of where me and my friends would go see stupid action movies. I remember seeing Drive Angry with Nicolas Cage there. One of the dumbest movies I've ever seen. I had a blast. That's the example. That's a type of place that people might want to see reopening. It is reopening. The number is 866-915-9239.
0: So we will be talking to Jordan Stansel. It was nice to hear Courtney kind of talking about that story during In the Loop. What spot would you reopen? We want to hear from you. Also, how's the storm damage by you?
1: Yeah.
0: 866-915-9239. Why don't we talk to Barbara in Edgewater? Hey, Barbara, if you were going to reopen a Chicago spot, what would it be?
2: Well, I've lived in Chicago for several decades, so the list is long, but the first thing that came to mind is Rainbow Roller Rink.
0: Ah.
2: That in Uptown, it used to be on Clark by Lawrence.
0: Yep, and now it's condos,
2: Now it's condos with retail on the bottom floor, like so many places.
1: Yes.
0: Okay.
2: And, it was just a great community space and something to go, and do an activity. They had Soul Dusties on Sunday nights, and it was just a real, it was a real asset to the city that's gone.
1: Do you have any beloved memories of being there? Anything you remember, or do you remember the last time you were there before it closed?
2: Yeah, I do. Actually, I was there with a friend, and she was trying to learn inline skating because you could do traditional roller skates there, but people also did inline skates. And, oh, my God, we were just laughing so hard. But the good thing about Rainbow is that, it's kind of a rubberized floor. So you weren't going to kill yourself if you fell.
1: Yeah, it was safe to try to learn something new.
2: Exactly. And then, of course, the music. So
0: yeah, that's key. That's key. And, Barbara, you're in Edgewater. How's the storm damage by you?
2: I've seen I haven't walked around a whole lot since it happened, but a lot of just shredded tree trash. I did see one large branch down, and I was absolutely afraid to go in our basement. I'm a renter, so I kind of let my landlady deal with that.
1: Yep, not your problem.
0: Yeah, what's the point of being a renter if you got to do that?
1: Yeah.
0: So
2: exactly. Well, our backyard was flooded. I mean, I've never seen the backyard flooded like that.
0: Wow. Yeah, it was a lot. All right, well, thank you, Barbara, for checking in and reviving the Rainbow Roller Rink in our dreams. And why don't we talk to Hussein in Skokie? Hey, Hussein, if you were going to revive a Chicago business or, spot, what would it be?
3: Hi. I would revive People Play Games in Lakeview. It was this video game store on just off Clark and Belmont. Mm. And when you'd walk by it, it had this giant glass window, and you could just see video game consoles from decades prior. I'm talking from the 70s, the 80s. And unlike Target, Walmart, or even GameStop, like if you were to walk in, you could play these consoles, and they were not just like, you know, a PS4 or PlayStation 5 or whatnot, but like a Dreamcast, which is pretty unique for places.
1: Oh man, okay. And did you ever play Crazy Taxi on Dreamcast? That was my favorite game on there. Why? I mean, it's video games, like, right? You can order a console and order games online. What is it about having a store that was special to you that you really miss now?
3: Well, the staff was just wonderful. You didn't even have to buy anything. You could just talk to them about video games, talk to them about the industry, talk to them about your favorite moments of the video games, such as Crazy Taxi. And they would be able to repair stuff. They would haggle. They would sell manuals, even. They were really just about not so much the business of video games, but the art form and the culture of it. It was just a beautiful place. And although it was a business, it sometimes acted as a third space that, you know, you could just go to. I went there a lot during college when I needed to not study for a little bit. And it was just a wonderful place. It closed in 2018, and it was just such a loss.
0: Yeah, I think part of what this discussion is about the third spaces, you know, those spots that you could hang out and be around folks who were interested in some of the same things you were interested in. You know, Hussein, as long as we have you on the line, are you in Skokie? How is it getting around today?
3: Today's pretty good. I drive a lot for work, and frankly, as long as it's not snowing, then the weather can do whatever it wants, and I will be fine.
1: Okay, I like that perspective.
0: So, all right. Well, thanks for calling in and giving the shout out to People Play Games, Hussein.
1: You're listening to Say More. We're asking, how's the storm damage by you? And if you could, what Chicago business would you bring back? What's a shuttered Chicago favorite or Chicago area favorite that you would like to bring back from the dead? The number is 866-915-9239. We just heard People Play Games, Rainbow Roller Rink. What would be your pick? 866-915-WBEZ.
0: Let's check in with Lisa Labas in Studio One. Lisa, do you have a spot you'd like to bring back?
4: Uncle Fun.
1: Oh,
0: another Uncle Fun.
4: Uncle Fun.
1: We have some folks on the line. That's their
4: pick.
1: We're going to talk with them. I love those people.
4: Okay, then I'll go with Lounge X.
0: Okay.
1: I think that's one of Mary, that's one of your
0: Lounge
1: picks, right?
0: X is one of mine, for sure.
4: I mean,
0: sure.
4: It's just a big memory, right? You know, it's just a big, you know, where who we were when we were there. Right.
1: What is Lounge X?
0: It was one of the nightclubs of the 90s in Chicago, where
4: Sue Miller. Who was Sue Miller's partner?
0: Jeff Tweedy. But her partner in the club. So, but it was just this great place on Lincoln that had a lot of early 90s bands.
4: And the epic guy at the door who then worked at, I think he worked at, I'll remember it later. Anyway. Okay. He would not let you in if you had a fake ID. He wouldn't let anybody pass.
0: Well, he was tough.
4: I liked him.
0: What else is going on, Lisa?
4: No, I want to keep talking.
0: Well, we will.
1: We're going to keep talking about it.
4: Yes, many Chicagoans still without power after severe weather yesterday. Extensive storm damage across the state brought down trees and power lines. ComEd reporting roughly 196,000 customers still without power, and they expect most of these, 80%, should be restored by tomorrow at noon. Americans' confidence in the economy fell this month as gas prices resumed their climb after the U.S. and Iran stepped up fighting. The Conference Board says today its Consumer Confidence Index fell to 90.8 in July. Consumers' view of current business and labor market conditions are now down for the third straight month. Consumer attitudes did improve a little bit earlier in the spring as gas prices were coming down, but then anxiety increased in July along with the price of gas. 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Weather for today, we have a very quiet day. We've seen a little patchy drizzle and some fog this morning, but it's going to be sunny, much cooler. Right now it's overcast and 69 degrees, but you'll head up to a high of a sunny 75 today. So we're going to take it. And then partly cloudy tonight, a low of 66, sunny and 81, a proper summer day tomorrow. And we still have a beach hazard statement in effect. So threatening swimming conditions, you want to stay out of the lake today and probably tomorrow for a while. So 7 to 11 foot waves expected. Just be careful. Don't go in the water. Go find a pool. 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
0: It is Tuesday morning, and it's Say More on 91.5 WBEZ. I'm Mary Dixon, and look who's back. Pat Smith is back.
1: I decided to come back to work. We're following up on yesterday's storms. How do they affect you? And we're also asking, if you could revive a shuttered Chicago business, what would you pick? 866-915-9239 is the phone number.
0: So this subject came up about the reviving a shuttered business in part because of our next caller, Pat.
1: Yeah.
0: Brett Gomez is the owner of the newly revived Mini Hut in the Garfield Ridge area. It closed in 2022 when the original owner died and had been serving delicious buttercrust chicken for 50 years. And now Mini Hut is back. Brett Gomez, how you doing today?
5: I'm good. How are you?
0: Good. So how does a 22-year-old guy like start up a heritage restaurant?
5: I would say watching his father do it for so many years.
0: Okay.
5: And just kind of want to follow in the same footsteps.
1: So, okay, we're hearing from people today who want to bring back beloved businesses. You actually did it. How did you do it? How did you get the old recipes? I mean, you're in the place where the Mini Hut was, but how do you make sure you're actually serving the same chicken that people remember?
5: Sure. Yeah. So I started right out of high school and I had my first restaurant and I was always trying to discover new ideas and new ways to serve food. And the one thing I had in mind when I was doing my hot dog place was Mini Hut chicken. And it's because I grew up on it and I absolutely love the product.
0: Mm.
5: And from there, I was trying to recreate it. I couldn't get it right. Nothing was going right for me. And then I decided to track down the family. The family was very, very supportive and they loved the idea. And I was blessed enough to where they pointed me in the right direction of some old employees who have been with the previous owner for about, 25, 30 years. So from then I tracked them down. They gave me the company's name and we went through the family and we kind of made an agreement to where I can use it and I own it now. And I took on board some of the old employees and we developed the same recipe and we tweaked it just a little bit to make it just as good and maybe even better.
1: Ooh.
5: And it took about 2 months and a half of straight taste testing, just wasting some product. And we finally got it down. And when we did, we were like, you know what? We have to do this.
1: Okay, so you reopened Mini Hut in February. How's it been going? What's the reaction been like from people who remember the original?
5: It's been magnificent. I mean, when we first opened, we were sold out every day for like 2 weeks straight, 3 weeks straight. And mind you, we opened on Super Bowl weekend.
1: So that was good thinking.
5: We were definitely thrown into the fire, but you know what? It was nothing short of a blessing. People loved it. The responses were, thank you for coming back. Mm. They were shocked to see it back. And it just spread like wildfire across the neighborhood and even across the city.
0: You know, last week, Pat, while you were gone, we did do a story about family recipes and people holding on to family recipes or sharing them. They are part of your heritage, your cultural heritage, what you grew up with, like you're saying, Brett. So thanks for sharing that about Mini Hut in Garfield Ridge. And just as long as we're on the line, Brett, how are things looking in Garfield Ridge after yesterday's storms?
5: Garfield Ridge is not too bad.
0: Good.
5: There's definitely some damage. There's a lot of trees down. I know some businesses that they had some roof leaks, some, minor damage, wear and tear, but they got hit with a storm earlier in the summer that was brutal.
0: Okay.
5: So as long as everyone's okay, and it's a pretty strong community, so, we'll be okay.
1: Awesome. Brett Gomez is the owner of the Mini Hut in Garfield Ridge, serving butter crust chicken. Thanks so much for joining us, Brett.
5: Thank you for having me, guys. Thank you very much.
0: It's Say More on 91.5 WBEZ. We're talking about the spot that you would open again if you could, something that you loved when, you know, back in the day and has been closed since then. Maybe it closed during the pandemic. We lost a lot of businesses and restaurants and clubs then. So that's the question we're asking today.
1: What would you bring back? 866-915-9239. Let's talk to Nick in Old Irving Park. Nick, you, like Lisa Labas, you want to bring back Uncle Fun. Tell folks who don't know what Uncle Fun was and why do you want to see it return?
6: Hey, everybody. Lisa, you took my location.
0: It's okay. It sounds like there's a real movement for Uncle Fun. And here's my question, Nick, because I would go into Uncle Fun, and that place stressed me out. Like, what is it about it that makes you want to bring it back? Because it was so crowded with all these tchotchkes.
1: Yeah.
6: Yeah, it was fun as a kid. Good memories. I had my dad had a friend who was a bachelor. He was always cracking jokes when he would visit us, and his thing was to bond with his friend's kids, us, me and my sister. He'd always take us on a walk to Uncle Fun over on Belmont and Southport, and we'd get whoopee cushions, and we'd get tchotchkes, and we'd get stink bombs. And I can remember even, I shouldn't be saying this, but throwing stink bombs and breaking them in the Blockbuster on Western with my stressed out adults covering their faces and just laughing and cracking up. So yeah, those are the fun memories of Uncle Fun. But I think, yeah, it is 38 years I was reading. They were around, and then they closed in 12 years ago. And now I didn't realize this, but before on the air, just till I looked it up, and there's a great documentary on YouTube about Uncle Fun. So we'll have to check that out.
1: Yeah. Check that out and report back. Yeah, Nick and Lisa Lobb is not the only ones who want to see Uncle Fun return the novelty shop that was near Belmont and Southport for many, many years. Thanks so much for calling, Nick.
0: Yeah, that pops up. Let's talk to Pablo in Rogers Park. Pablo, what would you bring back?
7: I would bring back Archie's Cafe, which is right next to the Red Line stop at Loyola. I really love that. Oh, sorry, my cats are getting riled up.
1: We love Archie's cats here. That's okay.
0: It's okay, kitty.
7: Yeah.
1: Why would you want to see Archie's return?
7: Oh, I think it was such a great spot for all of the students. I remember going there quite regularly when I was a freshman. It turned into a bar later in the evening, and I thought it was a really, really amazing establishment. All the people there were fantastic as well. Now they're kind of just turning it into a parking lot, so there's really no use for the space anymore. And it was great.
1: Our producer, Linnea, says your pick is in the same building as her choice, Roman Susan, the storefront art space. Do you remember that art space?
7: Yes, it was a very meaningful art space because Archie's would also sell some of the art from there. And I remember just going in there, having a great time, and it was a fantastic spot to be in. It's a shame that Loyola currently has just kind of made it a parking lot and not really utilized the space. I thought it was really phenomenal. And yeah, I kind of miss it.
0: Pablo, how's the storm damage out your window?
7: Oh, a lot of trees are not where they're supposed to be.
0: Yeah, I think Rogers Park got really whacked.
7: Yeah. I've gotten a couple of photos from my neighbors of just trees in their house or trees just kind of in the middle of the street, and it's been pretty hectic as of late in Rogers Park. Okay.
1: Well, Pablo, thanks so much for calling. Mary, why don't we talk to Amber in Humboldt Park? Amber, what would you bring back if you could?
8: Hi, I'd bring back Danny's nightclub in Wicker Park off of Dickens and Damon. They have since torn the building down, but it was a really, really great candlelit bar, cash only, great DJs and tunes and dancing. Sometimes the whole floor would shake.
1: Yes, a fantastic place to go out dancing and a huge loss. Did you go there a lot, Amber?
8: I did.
1: Do you have a favorite memory from Danny's that you think about when you think about that, the good old days?
8: Oh, just meeting new people that we all liked the same type of music, dancing, and then just the bathrooms are really wild.
1: Wild like, how?
0: If you remember the bathrooms, that's an interesting bar. Mm. I also
8: they were tiny and interesting and yeah.
0: So and yeah, actually on my list of places that I would like revived, I kind of include Double Door from Wicker mm-hmm. Park in
1: yeah,
0: that.
1: And, same and area.
8: Remember Double Door.
0: Yeah, I mean you'd see great bands there. Bathrooms were pretty interesting. The Stones played there once just as a surprise pop-up show. So, yeah, like, and some of it is just the memory of that. Thanks, Amber.
1: Yeah, thanks, Amber. I remember Soul Night at Danny's. Good memories.
0: Yeah. Annette is in Lombard. Annette, what would you bring
9: Hi.
0: Back if you could? Hey.
9: So, okay, this is, I grew up in Logan Square.
0: Okay.
9: And we used to have, I guess they're, I know they're known as bodegas mm-hmm. in New York, I think. Well, Logan Square was a food desert at the time, but we had Frankie's. Now, Frankie's was a place right across the street from Darwin Elementary, and they had the little penny candies that you could go, like, get the Swedish fish for, like, a penny or a nickel. And Frankie would always make us ham sandwiches, like, on white bread and stuff. And I don't know because I haven't been there. I know that Logan Square is extremely gentrified now. Mm. I don't think they have any penny candy stores though. But I would definitely bring back penny candy stores, especially for our kids now. You know, our kids like they don't know about like walking down the block. And, like, I know we had a caller previously, like, with the stink bombs and stuff. Like, our kids will never know that. I don't know if it's because I'm Gen X, but, like, you know, get off your phone and go get some Swedish fish and go have Frankie make
1: go throw some stink bombs at some adults.
0: Go throw some stink bombs. Like the good old days. Yeah. I mean, would it even be penny candy anymore with inflation? Wouldn't
1: well,
0: it be,
1: and
0: like,
1: the penny doesn't
0: nickel?
1: Exist anymore.
9: No.
1: Yeah. Well, I mean, it still
9: Someone's
1: exists,
9: just but... gotta, like... Someone's just got to take, you know, take the loss, you know, take it as a write-off. You know? I mean, come on. But, you know, that I don't know. Like, I don't know if there's any callers out there that can speak to how Logan Square is now. I just remember I was telling the previous producer, like, we lived in a three-bedroom apartment and our rent was $380 a month.
0: Oh, like, yeah.
1: Yeah, you're not going to.
9: I'll never. Yep. Never again. Kedzie and Belden.
0: You might get a refrigerator box in an alley for that now, but definitely not a three-bedroom apartment. Annette, how's the storm damage looking around Lombard?
9: Yeah, well, we have a lot of trees out here, and there's a lot of loose branches. I know where I live, we have a carport in my house, and I filmed the whole thing. And if it wasn't, like an EF0 touching down, we had some definitely straight line winds come through.
0: Yeah.
9: So we've got a lot of down branches, a lot of lights out. Not too much flooding that I know, but I know Hinsdale got hit pretty bad where I teach. So.
0: Okay. Yeah. All right. Well, thanks for checking in, Annette. Appreciate it. Should we take a call from Michael in Skokie? Hey, Michael, what would you bring back?
10: Hey, how's it going?
0: Good.
1: Doing great.
10: Great. I love all the Uncle Fun.
0: I'm just flummoxed by it. I think it was just, there was so much stuff in there and you just couldn't get out without a bag full of stuff that you didn't need.
10: Oh,
0: but people
10: I
0: love
10: know.
0: It.
1: Yeah.
10: I'm an uncle myself and I took my nieces there when they were younger and it was just, they still talk about it. So,
0: what would you bring back, Michael?
10: So what I would bring back is Johnny's Tavern. It was like the 3,000 block of Lincoln Avenue. And it was this old-fashioned, like you couldn't even really see it. But you had to buzz yourself in. And Johnny, the owner, I think they're in business for like 40 years. And he would slowly walk over and open the door and cash only place. And we were fresh out of college, so we didn't have any money. And every time we would be, you know, sitting there having a drink and he would be talking with us and, you know, it'd be like the normal cheap price. Like, okay, cool, $10. And then every once in a while, it would be like, oh, now it's $20. And we'd look at him and be like, what? Johnny, why is this different price? And he'd be like, ha, ha, ha, ha. Downtown prices tonight.
0: Okay. Well, thanks for that call, Michael. We appreciate it.
1: Yeah, pour one out for Johnny's.
0: Yeah, pour one out. Let's talk to Rose in Albany Park. Rose, what spot would you revive if you could?
11: Well, while I've been listening, I thought of the old Village Theater on Clark. I really miss it. It was kind of like the 400, you know?
0: Yeah.
11: Loved that place. But what I called about was back in the 70s, there was a place on the ground floor of the Drake Hotel facing out onto Michigan Avenue, that in the middle of that block, called Bon Ton.
0: Ooh.
11: And I used to work in a comedy radio studio. We used to produce comedy radio commercials at Tui Stoke on the 30th floor.
0: Okay.
11: And I'd go there for lunch, and they made the best chocolate malts. They had amazing chicken salad that they made with sour cream and big pieces of chicken and celery. And they had blini. They would make delicious blini.
0: Mm.
11: And I just, you know, it's just not like it was. Nothing much is.
0: No.
11: Yeah. And it was just, you know, they knew me. We were pals. I went there. And then also the Oak Tree on the corner of Oak and Rush. Mm. Where there's nothing like it. It was just small. Everybody knows you.
0: Didn't they move into that? Didn't they move into that vertical mall on Michigan Avenue?
11: The Oak Tree. Confirm that. I have no idea.
0: I think they did at some point, and then it's closed again. That place was good. Thank you, Rose.
1: Yeah, thanks, Rose.
0: You're listening to Say More on 91.5 WBEZ. What would you bring back if you could? What spot, what restaurant, nightclub? I would bring back Marshall Field's, Pat.
1: Oh, well, that's a classic.
0: I miss Marshall Field's.
1: Yeah.
0: I know Macy's is there, but it's just
1: not the same.
0: Different. It is not the same.
1: Yeah, that makes sense to me. It's interesting how many people we've gotten calling about dive bars. I would bring back the Mutiny on Western near Fulton. I love the Mutiny.
0: Yeah.
1: They didn't clean their taps. It was cheap. They had bad punk playing. It was great. What would you bring back? The number is 866-915-9239. Give us your call. 866-915-WBEZ.
0: Let's check in with Aunt Fun, Lisa Lopez.
12: Auntie Fun.
1: Auntie Fun.
12: You know, else, okay, you can get ice cream like so many places, but I really miss this place in Westmont called the Stop and Chat. It was one of those seasonal like ice cream hut joints.
0: Nice.
12: Oh, the Stop and Chat.
0: Stop and Chat.
12: Stop and Chat. Right.
0: Chat and have ice cream.
12: Right. That's what we did.
0: Okay.
12: We rode our bikes. We ate ice cream. We stopped and we chatted.
0: I feel like we're not just missing the places.
1: Yeah, I was going to say, I feel like that's a big part.
12: I think
1: of it.
12: Like there's a big like nostalgia theme running through today.
1: Yes, absolutely. Yeah, could we bring back being young again? Is that, is that an option?
12: Hey, you're a youngster at any age, Patrick.
1: Yeah, love that.
0: So true. All right. What else is going on?
12: Well, the Federal Reserve, this is an adult thing. The Federal Reserve is expected to keep its key interest rate unchanged when it meets tomorrow. Chair Kevin Warsh is under increasing pressure to hike rates. The Iran war has reignited, and that's pushing oil and gas prices higher. And this trend will make inflation worse in the coming months. Soaring investment in AI is raising the cost of laptops, smartphones, and electricity, and price hikes from tariffs could be in the pipeline. Inflation, according to the Fed's preferred measure, has topped its 2% target for more than 5 years.
13: I'm Indira Lakshmanan. Israeli Prime Minister Benjamin Netanyahu travels to Washington, D.C. this week to attend Senator Lindsey Graham's funeral and to meet with President Trump. The war in Iran will top the agenda for the two men whose relationship has become strained in recent weeks. That's next time on Here and Now.
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13: 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A much cooler day today, 69 degrees. It's overcast. We'll get up to a partly sunny 75. 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
0: It's Tuesday morning. It's the aftermath of some crazy storm systems passing over Chicago. And today on Say More, we're talking about the small business, the restaurant, the club that you would bring back. And, you know, it's not easy to run a business. You got tariffs, you got hiring, you've got death and taxes. But in an ideal world, we're asking what spot would you bring back? Also asking, how's the storm damaged by you? The number is 866-915-9239. We have been hearing a lot of nostalgia, which
1: kind of makes sense when you ask people, you know, something that you remember from the good old days and want to bring back, that you get some nostalgia. Yeah. But it's interesting. I feel like it's a mix. It's largely people from their childhood. Some people remembering like their early 20s when it felt, you know, you could be out dancing at Danny's, or you could have a few at the dive bar and not feel terrible in the morning. And then I feel like some people, obviously, this desire for third spaces and places where you felt at home and welcomed that you know, a chain place just really can't give you. Right. So when you get a locally owned joint that closes down and is replaced by whatever chain or condos, it's great that people have housing, but you miss the feeling of being there. But I do think a lot of this is missing being young.
0: Yeah, it is. But also sometimes there's a place that only makes the dish that you really want. Mm-hmm. But, you know, that's why we were talking with Brett Gomez, who revived Mini Hut in Garfield Park and their butter crust chicken, which sounds amazing. And another spot that sort of sparked this conversation is the 400 Theater in Rogers Park, and that's going to be reopening on Friday.
1: Yeah, and we have Jordan Stansel, the new owner of the 400 Theater, on the line now. Jordan, thanks so much for joining us. What are you guys going to be showing on Friday when you reopen?
15: Yeah, thanks for having me. We're going to have Spider-Man Brand New Day and I Want Your Sex.
1: Okay.
15: That's just the name of the movie. I'm not stating that as a thing I want.
0: Thank you. Buy me dinner first.
15: So, you know, yeah, just, I, yeah. but we're starting with those two. We actually have four screens, and so we'll kind of expand our range of titles as we get started. And, you know, I think it's going to be a great space for the neighborhood.
0: So the 400 was open for so long. It was such a, you know, an establishment in Rogers Park, opened in 1912, closed in 2023. Jordan, what have you heard from folks in the neighborhood about this prospect of reopening the 400?
15: You know, people are just so excited. I one of my biggest problems, and a thing I almost feel kind of guilty about, is I cannot possibly respond to all the people who have reached out that want to be involved, that want to support it. People ask if they can volunteer. I mean, you know, it's really amazing. I just think that people really deserve to have that theater back. You got to have a neighborhood theater. It's just something I believe in.
1: Is it a good time to be opening a movie theater? I feel like it depends what headline you're hearing or you're reading. You're not hearing headlines. You're reading. It's either a terrible time for the movie business or a good time. In your estimation, is this a good time to own a movie theater?
15: Well, my great-grandfather founded the Rialto Theater in Grayling, where I started, in Grayling, Michigan, in 1915. And my dad likes to say we've been going out of business since the late 40s.
1: And, hey, it feels that way on the radio, too, I got to say.
0: Yeah.
15: Yeah, exactly. Here we are on the radio, right? Not exactly the way of the future, but here we are. And, you know, when I was about 10 years old, the first video store came to our town. And I remember, you know, all the kids in elementary school were excited about it. And they kind of looked at me a little bit like kids do sometimes, a little mean, you know, like, hey, that's too bad about your old fashioned movie theater. But you know what? That town has no video store today. And the Rialto Theater in that little town is open, you know, twice a day, 7 days a week. We have the Odyssey right now, if you happen to be up there. And so I guess my point is, you know, you just don't know what the trend line is, and you cannot predict based on just, you know, kind of fads and especially not the self-interested propaganda from, say, a streaming company, just for example.
1: Yeah.
15: Of course, they say that we're old-fashioned. Well, that's called people competing and, you know, trying to knock down your competitor. I think movie theaters, look, it's never going to be as cool to sit at home on your couch watching TV as it is to go out. There's nothing they can do about that. And we have the venue. We are where you go out and see people. And that's always going to be there.
1: Excellent. Jordan Stansel is the new owner of the 400 Theater in Rogers Park, which is reopening on Friday. Jordan, thanks so much for joining. Say More.
15: Thank you.
0: This is Say More on WBEZ. Let's talk to some other callers about the places that they would revive. Some of them are third spaces, as you call them, places to hang out. Places,
1: yeah.
0: You know, which honestly, I include Say More in that.
1: Yeah, this is a place to hang
0: category.
1: Out.
0: Let's talk to Jenny in Morgan Park. Hey, Jenny, what would you bring back?
16: Hey, guys. I would bring back teen-only dance clubs. Mm. So in the late 80s, I was a big fan of Medusa's, and there was a smaller club on the south side in Tilson called Club Naked, and it was just for teens. It wasn't even an 18 and over. It was, you know, you could come. I started going when I was 14.
0: Oh.
16: And it was just the most fun. It was a space just for youth, and I don't think we have much of that in Chicago anymore. It felt safe. You know, there was security. They didn't serve alcohol, but people could go and have a really great time. It attracted a lot of freaks and geeks like myself. You know, it was just, it was great fun and dancing. And I got to like figure out who I was in a place that I had a really good time with and took all my, you know, all my friends. We'd go every weekend. We'd get really excited. So I don't know that anything like that exists in Chicago anymore.
1: Yeah, I think like Zero Gravity was another example of that that was out in Naperville. And you're right, I don't know. And we there's so much angst about the kids these days. And then
0: right.
1: We're talking about these third spaces, places that were just for kids, not just like, hey, we're having a community event, but rather like, go have fun without booze and some adults around to keep you safe. I think you're right. That's not nearly as available. Just like the Rainbow, you know, skate roller rink that closed down,
0: right.
1: a similar sort of space.
0: And when we're having conversations about the so-called teen takeovers, well, you know, maybe Jenny's onto something.
1: Yeah,
0: here.
1: Thanks, Jenny.
0: Let's talk to Debbie in Rogers Park. Debbie, what would you bring back?
17: Hi. Well, I miss the High Ridge YMCA at Chewy and a little bit west of Western. And our whole neighborhood misses the High Ridge YMCA.
0: What happened to it?
1: Yeah.
17: Well, it closed. I can't remember exactly. I think that it closed around COVID, you know, that it just never reopened. And it was such a neighborhood hub. I mean, people are still, you know, talking and saying, God, I miss the Y. Because you would just run into everybody there, you know. You'd be on the treadmill and, you know, a neighbor from down the street would be there. And, you know, you chat and catch up. And it was just, a real neighborhood hub. And I don't think we all realized it till it closed. You know, like, oh. We used to be together at the Y, you know. So,
0: so another
17: movement,
0: another third space, as they call it.
1: Yeah,
0: you know?
1: And something that you didn't realize what you had till it was gone, which I think is also a theme of some of the callers we're getting.
0: Right. Well, thank you, Debbie. Let's talk to Austin in Edgewater. Austin, what would you bring back?
18: Hey, how are you? Yeah. You know, I'm so excited about the 400 opening up. That I would consider that my neighborhood theater. So that's
0: sure.
18: Really fun. The place I'm called about was called Jazz Bulls. It's a small jazz club in Old Town, behind Rinaldi's in Lincoln Park West. And it was like this little nightclub, which was maybe held like 50 people, but it was designed like a cave inside. So all these little nooks and crannies you could sit in. And it's just a great place to listen to jazz, just chill. Closed in the mid-90s, I think.
0: Okay.
18: But, just really great memories of good music and just being able to really relax and kind of feel like you were in this intimate spot.
1: Yeah, the Tribune in 1990 described Jazz Bulls as the oldest continuously running nightclub in the city. Obviously, it's not that anymore. Do you remember, is there any like legendary set you saw there that you remember?
18: I don't think so. I was in my 20s and didn't really know anybody.
1: But you were having a good time.
18: Exactly.
1: Well, okay. Thanks so much for calling.
0: Thanks, Austin. Let's talk to Patrick in Oak Park. Another Patrick, what would you bring back?
1: Hey, Patrick.
19: Hi.
1: What would you bring back, Patrick?
19: I would bring back Kiki's Bistro, a wonderful little French restaurant in River North on Franklin, a couple blocks north of Chicago Avenue.
0: And why would you want to go back there?
19: Well, I was in a singing group, and the leader of our group was good friends with Kiki, and we used to go up there and sing Christmas carols every year for the patrons. They were jazz arrangements that really, literally, nobody else in the country was singing, because we got them through a surreptitious source. and it was a great gig for us. You know, Kiki would treat us to dinner there. You know, it's like old friends every year. We go up there and sing and have a great time.
1: Awesome. So from a jazz club to a jazz singer.
0: Very nice.
1: Thanks, Patrick.
0: Why don't we talk to Diane in the loop? Hey, Diane, what would you bring back?
20: I would bring back O'Rourke's on North Avenue.
0: Hey, yeah.
1: Why?
20: Do you remember that?
0: I vaguely remember. I might have gone there once or twice, but that was a nice bar.
20: It's on the north side of the street. No, the south side of the street, about a couple blocks west of Old Town Ale House.
0: Mm-hmm.
20: I think it's still there, but O'Rourke's is long gone.
0: Yeah.
20: O'Rourke's made a stop under the L before it closed for good, you know, it moved locations. But it used to be it wanted to be touted as a hangout for writers, hence the posters of famous writers like Sean O'Casey, Bean, of course, Joyce, on the walls. But it was also wanted to be known as a hangout for reporters and writers after the old staid downtown places for reporters and writers kind of folded. I think they kind of emigrated to O'Rourke.
1: But Diane, mostly it was do you have a memory, Diane? Do you have a special memory from O'Rourke's?
20: None that I'd like to broadcast over the radio.
1: Well, okay.
0: Okay.
1: Well, and
0: that's spicy.
1: That is spicy. I would like
0: to hear more. Why don't we take one more call from Candace in Beverly? Hey, Candace, what would you bring back?
21: Hello.
0: Hello.
21: Can you hear me?
1: We can. What would you bring back?
21: There was a restaurant on the south side of Chicago called the Tropical Hut. And I remember it because it was a Polynesian theme. So the booths had a straw thatch roofs over them. And I was telling your producer that they served rotisserie chicken. And this was like in 1970, before there was a Boston Market. So we never had anything like that. It was so amazing.
1: Is it the ambiance? Was it the food? What, obviously, the rotisserie chicken, you remember. Like, what do you miss the most about it?
21: The atmosphere. Feeling like you were someplace completely different. And again, it was a whole Hawaiian, Polynesian. So,
1: yeah.
21: You know, we would just clamor for birthdays and holidays. Can we go to the Tropical Hut?
0: That sounds great. I did not know about the Tropical Hut. That's fantastic. Yeah. Thank you, Candace.
21: Ask anyone, African-American, 60-plus, and they know about it.
1: Okay. That's a good tip.
0: You know, let's bring it back.
1: Yeah, thanks so much, Candace.
0: So thanks to everyone who called. Thanks to our guests who called, Jordan Stansel, who's reopening the 400 Theater in Rogers Park, and Brett Gomez, who's reviving the Mini Hut in Garfield Ridge. If you're still on the line, please, you know, make sure to leave a voicemail. Call our voicemail number. Our producers will help you out with that. And just a few other businesses that got called out, Pat.
1: Yeah.
0: Swedish Bakery, Ember's Restaurant in Palatine, 24-Hour Diners, Go Bananas, a kids' entertainment center. And, people have big feelings about their missing places.
1: Yes, they really do. I will always miss the Brown Sack in Logan Square. Just a great sandwich. But thank you to everyone who called. And now, ladies and gentlemen, please stand and remove your ball caps for our national anthem.

0: Of course, it's Joni Mitchell in Big Yellow Taxi, and that's it for Say More.
1: Tomorrow on the show, since we're talking about the spots we'd revive, let's talk about that place where everybody knows your name. Where are you a regular? That's tomorrow at 10. I'm Patrick Smith.
0: I'm Mary Dixon. Here and Now is up next.
2: It is 10:58, and coming up next on Here and Now, a new rule proposed by the White House would give political appointees veto power over scientific research. Yes, that's what I said. The Trump administration says this is about transparency, accountability, and oversight. Some leading researchers say it could make science subservient to politics. We'll hear from Lisa Song from ProPublica, who shares her reporting on that story. That's coming up next.
3: 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Recent Supreme Court decisions demonstrate we're getting fewer laws regulating guns, not more. We'll speak with New York Times reporter Mike McIntyre about why this is. His new book is called Ricochet: Guns, Greed, and the American Way of Violence. 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
2: 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It's overcast this morning, 69 degrees, going up to a partly sunny 75 today, and then partly cloudy, a low of 66 tonight. 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
7: I'm Indira Lakshmanan. It's Here and Now. Coming up, Israeli Prime Minister Benjamin Netanyahu meets with President Trump with the war in Iran at the top of their agenda. We'll have the latest.
6: Also, a new rule proposed by the White House could tighten political control over funding of scientific research.
8: We would allow political appointees to decide what research is considered the most important.
7: And a look at how first-time buyers are being priced out of a critical pillar of the American dream. Homeownership.
9: The average national price for a starter home was about $190,000 in 2019. In 2024, $293,000.
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2: Live from NPR News, I'm Lakshmi Singh. The Prime Minister of Israel is making his 8th trip to the White House since President Trump returned to office last year. He's doing so as he faces pressure from far-right leaders at home to keep the military campaign going against Iran, while President Trump faces growing disapproval ratings, in part over the war and rising gas prices in the U.S. NPR's Frank Ordonez has more.
10: The White House says the two will discuss a conflict in Iran and a U.S.-brokered plan for Israeli forces to pull out of southern Lebanon. You know, on the one hand, Netanyahu wants to smooth over what's been a rocky relationship with Trump over the last few months. Only a few weeks ago, Trump was calling Netanyahu crazy. So Netanyahu really has to strike a delicate balance, you know, making nice with the president, but also playing some defense.
2: Earlier in the morning, President Trump also held high-stakes talks with Ukrainian President Volodymyr Zelensky over Kyiv's ongoing defense against Russia's military assault. The late Senator Lindsey Graham made repeated visits to Ukraine and had just returned from another trip shortly before his death earlier this month. Funeral events are being held today for the 71-year-old South Carolina Republican. President Trump's asking the Supreme Court to allow the administration to carry out key parts of his executive order that calls for restricting voting by mail, and Pierre's Hansi Lo Wong reports.
11: Trump's order so far has not directly affected mail-in voting. It calls for the U.S. Postal Service to come up with lists of eligible voters and deliver mail-in ballots only to people on those lists. USPS's financial supporter of NPR. Federal judge in Boston found Trump's directives overstep his authority under the Constitution, which gives power to state legislatures and Congress to set federal election rules. The Trump administration is now asking the Supreme Court to pause the judge's ruling. The administration argues it's likely to win this legal fight because 23 mainly Democratic-led states challenged Trump's order before the order was fully carried out, making it too early for courts to weigh in. The Supreme Court is not expected to rule on the administration's emergency requests until next week. Anzila Wong, NPR News.
2: Hundreds of thousands of Haitians and Syrians with temporary protected status in the U.S. could face deportation any day now after work permits allowing them to remain in the U.S. ended yesterday. George Shilcock with member station WOSU has more.
12: Ohio Republican Governor Mike DeWine told reporters Monday he'd seen reports that Immigration and Customs Enforcement will begin deporting Haitians in Ohio. But DeWine says he hasn't heard anything himself.
13: I'm reading the same reports that you're seeing, which indicates that will be happening, but we don't have any official word at all from ICE.
12: ICE says in a statement it doesn't comment on ongoing or future operations. Tens of thousands of Haitians live in cities like Columbus and Springfield, where U.S. President Donald Trump and his allies smeared Haitian immigrants with false accusations that they were eating cats and dogs. DeWine says ending TPS is a mistake and defends the community, noting their contributions to the economy at restaurants and in healthcare.
2: That's George Shilcock. It's NPR News.
3: It is 11:04 and it's 69 degrees, overcast skies. I'm Lisa Labas with WBEZ News. A recovery effort is underway in a west suburban Downers Grove for a worker who is trapped in a storm sewer. Downers Grove police say they were flagged down by workers just before 1 o'clock yesterday afternoon in a storm sewer construction area. Workers said two contractors were trapped below the street. WGN-TV reporting first responders rescued one worker who was in good condition at a hospital. Authorities say the other worker remains missing. Current water levels are making search efforts dangerous. Recovery will resume when conditions within the sewer are safe. Meantime, Cook County is managing excess water after yesterday's storms. The National Weather Service says almost 3 inches of rain fell at Midway and in central Cook County. The Metropolitan Water Reclamation District of Chicago says its major reservoirs combined are storing about 4.7 billion gallons of water. The Weather Service says the worst hit areas yesterday were portions of DuPage and Cook counties and Lake County in Indiana. Ricky Castro is a meteorologist with the service and says data is still being collected, but early reports indicate possible tornadoes.
14: There's probably several tornado paths from the same storm that produced the most intense damage. There was very extensive, significant straight line wind damage across portions of the south suburbs, especially. We actually had warnings, destructive severe thunderstorm warnings that mentioned 90 to 100 mile per hour winds.
3: Castro says crews will likely to be able to confirm tornado paths in and around west suburbs like Glen Ellen, Downers Grove, also Markham and Orland Park on the south side. Additional ground survey assessments are being conducted today and throughout the week. Taking a look at sports, it was a win for the Yankees yesterday over the White Sox 9-5. The White Sox hosting New York again tonight. Cubs are playing the Cardinals in St. Louis. Cubs beat the Cards yesterday 7-3. 69 degrees and overcast, going up to a partly sunny 75. I'm Lisa Labas, WBEZ News.
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7: I'm Indira Lakshmanan. This is Here and Now. Today marks 5 months since the U.S. and Israel launched a joint war on Iran that has not ended in the swift victory that President Trump predicted. Israeli Prime Minister Benjamin Netanyahu is in Washington for a meeting with the president at a time when even many of Trump's supporters are critical of the war and of what they perceive as Netanyahu's undue influence over the president. The war has been a source of tension between the leaders. Israel has pressured the U.S. to keep fighting until there's a military victory, while the U.S. is trying to negotiate a deal to end the war. The two leaders are meeting today at the White House as diverging interests cause a strain in their public relationship. Let's discuss more with Aaron David Miller. He's a senior fellow at the Carnegie Endowment for International Peace and a former Middle East peace negotiator under several U.S. presidents. Aaron, welcome back to the show.
16: Indira, it's great to be here with you.
7: So Netanyahu came to Washington for the funeral of Senator Lindsey Graham, who was a staunch supporter of Israel's, but it was also an excuse to get on President Trump's calendar, which Netanyahu was apparently unable to do last week. This is the first time the two leaders have met since the Iran war began, and tension between them has risen. Trump publicly said last week that he called the Israeli leader crazy in a phone call. So what is going on behind the scenes, and what do you expect to come out of the meeting?
16: Yeah, let me try to put this in context. This is the eighth meeting in Washington for this Israeli prime minister and this president, which exceeds.
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1: 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We'll get more Here and Now coming up at 2 o'clock. Coming up next, we've got 1A, and today on the program, we're talking a little bit about data centers, the pros, the cons. They use a lot of energy, but they could be really great. We don't know. We'll chat about it next on 1A. Stay right there.
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0: Skies are brightening around downtown Chicago. Cloudy skies right now and 72 degrees, so we will have a sunny afternoon, getting up to about 75, a much more comfortable day than and less dramatic than we saw yesterday. Yesterday was a really rough weather day. Today it's nice and calm. It is 11:59. 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
1: Artificial intelligence is coming, but what happens when AI moves right next door to where you live in the real world? From WAMU and NPR in Washington, this is 1A. Hi, I'm Todd Zwillick. Data centers store the industrial-sized computers powering the AI boom. A single hulking structure can cover a million square feet on 20 acres or more on vast, multi-billion dollar campuses. But are they a boom or a burden to the communities around them? They generate huge local tax revenue, but they also guzzle electricity, buzz with constant hum, and show up in communities by surprise. Today, part one of two shows on data centers. Why has opposition exploded nearly overnight? Send us your experiences, 1A at WAMU.org.
2: Live from NPR News, I'm Lakshmi Singh. Flags are flying at half-staff at the U.S. Capitol, where a congressional tribute was held this morning for the late Senator Lindsey Graham, who died earlier this month at the age of 71. Military pallbearers carried Graham's flag-draped casket up the Capitol steps past two columns of mourners who quietly watched with hand over heart. During the memorial service, Senate Majority Leader John Thune was one of the speakers to say goodbye to his longtime Republican colleague.
3: Rest in peace, my friend. I look forward to the days when you make us all laugh again.
2: A funeral service will take place this afternoon at the National Cathedral, and services will also be held in Graham's home state of South Carolina. President Trump held back-to-back high-stakes meetings today with the presidents of Ukraine and Israel as the U.S. navigates its role in two major conflicts. The White House says the meetings were positive and productive. 9 in 10 voters say corruption is a big problem in American politics. Polling from the Brennan Center for Justice finds most voters see corruption as a systemic problem. It keeps politicians from focusing on kitchen table issues. NPR's Eric McDaniel reports some Democrats are working to make that connection on the campaign trail.
4: It's a mainstay of Democratic Senator John Ossoff's speeches.
5: Corruption in America runs a lot deeper than Donald Trump. American politics is coin operated. Money goes in, favors come out.
4: Democratic messaging includes holding Trump accountable, yes, but also a ban on lawmaker stock trading, locking the lobbying revolving door, and capping money in elections. Republicans note that multiple House Democrats have faced recent federal charges related to corruption. So will voters believe their message? Most say corruption is a systemic failure beyond the ethics of any individual politician. Eric McDaniel, NPR News in Washington.
2: Scientists say the fires raging in southern Europe are reacting with summer storms. NPR's Eleanor Beardsley reports this is creating a phenomenon known as firestorms that cannot be extinguished.
6: Jean-Baptiste Filippi is an expert on fire weather forecasting with the French National Research Center, CNRS. He says a storm and a very hot fire can create a feedback loop.
7: When you have both at the same time, they start to interact a lot. You cannot stop a storm, so you will not stop a firestorm.
6: The exchange of heat from the fires and energy from the storm form a column that can reach 6 miles high. Filippi says the phenomenon has been seen in California, but never before in southern France. With global warming, it will likely happen more frequently. The only way to avoid it, he says, is to keep fires from getting so hot that they trigger convection, that is, the exchange of heat and energy with a summer storm. Eleanor Beardsley, NPR News, Semur-en-Auxois, France.
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0: It is 12:04. It's 72 degrees. We're seeing some sunshine. I'm Lisa Lobbes. This is WBEZ News. After the storms yesterday, still lots of people without power. 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The majority of those are in DuPage, Cook, and Lake Counties DuPage and Cook County in Illinois, Lake County in Indiana. Lollapalooza will get underway on Thursday, and that will include traffic delays. WBEZ's Marie Mendoza has more.
8: The music festival kicks off Thursday at 11 a.m. and goes until 10 p.m. Sunday. The city's Office of Emergency Management and Communication says most of the streets within Grant Park's boundaries are closed for the duration of the fest. That includes parts of Balbo, Jackson, Columbus, Monroe, and Congress Plaza Drive. The OEMC is encouraging public transit use. CTA and Metra are providing additional service to help with capacity. Lollapalooza is expected to bring hundreds of thousands of people to Grant Park. Marie Mendoza, WBEZ News.
0: The historic 400 Theater in the Rogers Park neighborhood on Chicago's north side will reopen on Friday under new ownership. Before it closed in 2023, the 400 was the city's longest continuously operating movie house, having first opened in 1912. New owner Jordan Stansil is bringing it back. This is Stansil's first expansion into Chicago. His family has operated movie theaters in Michigan for generations. Former Chicago Cubs manager Dusty Baker is up for nomination for the National Baseball Hall of Fame. Baker managed teams for 26 years, including right here in Chicago, the Cubs, the Astros, the Giants. He managed the Cubs for 4 years, including a playoff run in 2003. Well, the Cubs are in St. Louis tonight against the Cardinals at 6:45. White Sox hosting the Yankees at 6:40. 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We've got 72 degrees. Skies are brightening. It's still a little overcast, but we are seeing a little bit of sun out there. 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
10: This is 1A. I'm Todd Zwillick in for Jen White. Take a listen to this. You know what that sound is? If you live near one of the 3,000 data centers around the country, it might sound familiar. And if it doesn't, it might sound familiar soon. More than 1,500 new data centers are planned or under construction nationwide. They're backed by hundreds of billions of dollars in investment from the biggest tech companies in the world. And they process just about everything you do online: streaming, cloud storage, and especially the future of industrial level artificial intelligence. They also consume a lot of electricity, a lot of water, and they're showing up in communities often where nobody asked for them. Opposition is growing. About $130 billion worth of projects were blocked or postponed in just the first 3 months of this year. We've been hearing your thoughts. Julie in Kansas says a data center is being proposed in a nearby town, and she's proud of the community for protesting it.
11: The reason they pick on these small communities is because they're too cheap to put in their own infrastructure, roads and water and electricity. It's criminal what these corporations are doing.
10: Today, the first of two deep dives here on 1A about data centers, what they're costing communities, and what are they delivering? When people push back, is it about the facilities or what these facilities represent? Joining us in WAMU studios is WAMU senior reporter Jenny Abamu. She's been covering the data center fight in a part of the country that's ground zero for data centers, right here in D.C., Maryland, and the suburbs around Virginia. Jenny, welcome.
12: Thank you for having me.
10: Great having you. Washington Post business reporter Evan Halper is also here. He covers energy and global competition, and he's written extensively.
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1: 1258, you're listening to WBEZ. Coming up next, we've got Fresh Air. And on the program, we're talking about gun violence. Over 40,000 people a year die from gunshots in the U.S. It is the leading cause of death for children. But the Supreme Court's recent decisions show that we are getting fewer laws to regulate guns and not more. Coming up next on Fresh Air, you'll hear from New York Times reporter Mike McIntyre about all of this. He's got a new book. It's entitled Ricochet, Guns, Greed, and the American Way of Violence. That's our conversation next. It's Fresh Air coming up.
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1: Skies are a little brighter where you've got 76 degrees with partly sunny skies and some clouds, and we'll be right around the mid-70s for the rest of the day. 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
3: From WHYY in Philadelphia, I'm Terry Gross with Fresh Air. Today, how the right to bear arms keeps expanding while the ability to regulate guns keeps contracting. That's a theme of the new book, Ricochet, Guns, Greed, and the American Way of Violence, by today's guest, Mike McIntyre, an investigative reporter for the New York Times. McIntyre obtained thousands of pages of internal NRA files and confidential documents of firearms companies that offer new insights into the campaigns to broaden the interpretation of the Second Amendment, socialize youngsters to appreciate guns, and market to men who want to feel more masculine. One campaign issued a man card.
4: There was advertising for the Bushmaster AR-15 type rifle at one time that basically said, in a world of rapidly depleting testosterone, the Bushmaster man card declares and confirms you are a man's man.
3: First news.
5: Live from NPR News, I'm Lakshmi Singh. The White House's readout of President Trump's major back-to-back meetings today with the heads of Ukraine and Israel is that they were, quote, positive and productive. No other details were given. Ukrainian President Volodymyr Zelensky and Israeli Prime Minister Benjamin Netanyahu are also in town to pay their final respects to one of their most prominent and vocal champions in Congress. We have more from NPR's Deepa Shivaram.
6: Trump's separate meetings with Zelensky and Netanyahu come as the war between Ukraine and Russia and the war the U.S. and Israel launched against Iran have no end in sight. Earlier in the day, Trump joined Fox News for an interview and responded to questions on potential intelligence Netanyahu wanted to share with Trump on Iran's nuclear capabilities. Trump told Fox he didn't need that intel from the Israeli leader. Netanyahu, Zelensky, and Trump are all attending the funeral of South Carolina Senator Lindsey Graham that's being held in Washington. Deepa Shivaram, NPR News, the White House.
5: The funeral service is being held this hour at the National Cathedral following this morning's congressional tribute at the U.S. Capitol. Graham died earlier this month at the age of 71. President Trump's anti-crime task force in Memphis has quietly become an immigration enforcement crackdown. That's as Trump has said he has plans for similar task forces in other cities. More from NPR's Kat Lonsdorf.
7: President Trump launched the Memphis Safe Task Force last fall with the support of Tennessee Republican Governor Bill Lee, despite crime being at a 25-year low in the city. Federal and local officials never mentioned immigration enforcement as a goal, but the first months brought a major spike in immigration arrests. A vast majority of those arrested did not have criminal convictions. That mirrors a similar trend in the first few months of Trump's ongoing anti-crime task force in Washington, D.C. Experts tell tell NPR it follows a pattern of this administration conflating immigration and crime. The White House told NPR both task forces have, quote, yielded tremendous results without providing evidence. Kat Lonsdorf, NPR News.
5: Nearly three dozen major wildfires are now burning across central and eastern Oregon cattle country. NPR's Kirk Sigler reports thousands of people have been evacuating from small towns.
8: Visibility is less than a mile in some places in eastern Oregon as dense, hazardous wildfire smoke has engulfed valleys. Emergency crews used a school bus to evacuate people like Catherine Randall from the small town of Huntington along the Snake River to a makeshift Red Cross shelter.
9: I just got my computer and a couple other things. I figure, you know, you take a quick look around and it's either going to be there when you get back or it's not.
8: The Fox Fire near Huntington is one of five large range fires burning along the Oregon-Idaho state line alone, chewing through tinder-dry rangeland and sagebrush. Ranchers are scrambling to move cows and are worried whether there'll be any grass left by summer's end. Kirk Sigler, NPR News, Ontario, Oregon.
5: It's NPR.
1: It is 104. It's 76 degrees, partly sunny skies. I'm Lisa Lopez with WBEZ News. Recovery efforts continue today in West Suburban Downers Grove to find a worker who was trapped yesterday in a storm sewer just before 1 o'clock in the afternoon. Police say they were flagged down by workers at a construction area. The worker said two contractors were trapped below the street. Authorities said as of last night, one worker remains missing. Recovery will resume when conditions within the sewer are safe. Work is continuing on Logan Square's newest public plaza. Block Club Chicago reporting the new space in the 2500 block of North Milwaukee will occupy a portion of the former Mega Mall site. It will feature some outdoor seating, also a performance space and a children's play area. The new location has displaced a homeless encampment. Some residents were moved to other parts of Logan Square. Local businesses hope this new Mega Mall plaza will bring more foot traffic and visibility to the neighborhood. Gambling disorder is now recognized as an addiction in Illinois. Governor J.B. Pritzker signed a bill that updates the state's existing Substance Use Disorder Act. It now codifies gambling addiction under the same framework as alcohol and drug use disorders. The Daily Herald reports the move allows the Illinois Department of Human Services Behavioral Health Division to offer programs and support to people who are compulsive gamblers and to their affected families. And people are traveling to and from downtown Chicago should prepare for more traffic delays as Lollapalooza will start in a couple of days. The Music Fest kicks off at 11 in the morning on Thursday. It goes until Sunday night. The City Office of Emergency Management and Communication says most streets around the Grant Park boundaries are closed for the duration of the fest, and that includes Balbo, Jackson, Columbus, Monroe, and Congress Plaza Drive. Officials are encouraging people to use public transportation when they can. 76 degrees, just a few clouds. 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I'm Lisa Lopez.
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3: This is Fresh Air. I'm Terry Gross. How did we get to the point where there is a mass shooting nearly every day, and yet it keeps getting easier to purchase guns, including assault rifles? That's what my guest Mike McIntyre has been trying to track. He's an investigative reporter for the New York Times and has covered gun violence during much of his four-decade career in journalism. His new book, Ricochet, Guns, Greed, and the American Way of Violence, includes new insights into the National Rifle Association and the gun rights movement. They're based in part on NRA documents he got access to, as well as the papers of the late John Dingell Jr., a longtime congressman who, while in office, simultaneously served on the board of the NRA. Dingell was a leader in popularizing the interpretation of the Second Amendment as applying to individual rights as opposed to the collective rights of a well-regulated militia. McIntyre's book also includes some fascinating early history, including how controversial the Second Amendment was at the time it was written. Among the other subjects McIntyre has been covering for The Times is a recent story about ICE's legal cases against people charged with assaulting ICE agents and how those cases are crumbling in the courts. McIntyre has been part of teams that have won 3 Pulitzer Prizes. Mike McIntyre, welcome to Fresh Air. I really learned a lot from your book, so I'm glad you wrote it. Let's start with the AR-15 case before the Supreme Court, because they, at the end of this previous term, agreed to hear it. So we'll probably get a verdict at the end of next term. And this case is going to determine the standard for how the legality of gun laws are determined. And the question is the use of the word common use. Can you explain what the wording is about?
4: Thanks, Terry, for having me. This particular case that the Supreme Court's agreed to take up promises to be pretty controversial and, I think, impactful. As you pointed out, when they take up these arguments in the fall and eventually come to a decision, the outcome is likely to turn not on big debates about public safety, but on this rather arcane technical question of whether or not an AR-15 can be considered to be in common use. This is a test that the Supreme Court itself created in an earlier gun rights case. And essentially what it says is that if a gun is commonly used, if a lot of people have it, it's popular, it's protected by the Second Amendment and can't be banned. And I think it's likely, given the court's recent history, that they probably will decide, the majority will, to overturn these bans. There's nothing in the Constitution, the text, or history of the Second.
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1: 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Thanks for joining us this afternoon for Fresh Air. Coming up next, we've got Here and Now. Coming up, you'll hear how immigration and custom enforcement agents may be gearing up for a surge in deportations. Also, the latest on a possible merger between Paramount and Warner Brothers. We'll talk about that next on Here and Now.
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1: Right here, each morning on WBEZ Chicago. Weather shaping up to be a pretty decent day. Sunny skies. We'll get to a high in the mid-70s. Right now we're at 76 degrees. It's still a hazardous day to be swimming along Chicago's beaches. A beach hazard statement until 10 o'clock tomorrow morning.
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7: I'm Indira Lakshmanan. It's Here and Now. Coming up, as hundreds of thousands of Haitians and thousands of Syrians who've lived here legally lose their right to be in the U.S., will ICE officers start deporting them?
6: Also, the twists and turns of Paramount's proposed merger with Warner Brothers, including antitrust lawsuits and a federal judge's order to delay it. And bird experts in Connecticut are noticing that the iconic osprey are having fewer chicks and are struggling to feed them. They want to know why.
8: We're concerned because osprey populations to our south, from the Chesapeake through New Jersey, have absolutely collapsed.
6: Coming up Here and Now.
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1: Live from NPR News, I'm Lakshmi Singh. President Trump is remembering the late Senator Lindsey Graham as a political giant.
9: For more than 30 years, nothing of consequence happened in this Capitol without Lindsey Graham knowing about it.
1: At Graham's funeral today in the National Cathedral, Trump eulogized his former critic turned ally. At one point, Trump departed from the speech.
9: Virtually everyone, Republican or Democrat, liked Lindsey. Well, not everybody, but it sounds good. Not everybody. He was a tough cookie, okay? I have to veer from this for a second. He was a tough cookie, Darlene, but he was beautiful.
1: Trump speaking to the late senator's younger sister, Darlene Graham, who is now serving the remainder of her sibling's term in the Senate. Senator Graham died suddenly earlier this month from a tear in his aorta. He was 71 years old. Graham is known as a staunch ally of Ukraine and Israel, and both of whose leaders are attending his funeral today. Ukrainian President Volodymyr Zelensky and Israeli Prime Minister Benjamin Netanyahu each met with President Trump separately earlier today. Senator Rand Paul has published what he says are diary entries written by Dr. Anthony Fauci during the coronavirus pandemic. More from NPR's Ari Daniel.
10: The debate centers around whether the virus originated naturally in an animal and spilled over into a human, or if it was deliberately created in a lab and leaked. When Fauci was writing diary entries about researchers considering both theories, very little was known. Today, many scientists agree the available data support a natural origin of the virus. Felicia Goodrum is a virologist at Dartmouth College. She says this is what happens as researchers gather data.
11: You will change your mind. That's absolutely fundamental to the way science is done, and it's something that Fauci wasn't really given any latitude to do.
10: Fauci will testify before a committee chaired by Senator Paul, who says his efforts to hold Fauci to account are, quote, oversight. Ari Daniel, NPR News.
1: The National Weather Service confirms the tornado that tore through several neighborhoods in northeastern Wisconsin yesterday was actually an EF3 twister, which ranges from 136 to 165 miles per hour, with mile per hour winds, that is. It says the tornado was on the ground for more than 20 minutes and in that time carved about a 12-mile path of destruction. Winnebago County Executive Gordon Hintz says authorities are assessing the damage.
12: The depth of the tornado and its impact is incredible, devastating, and we're really still in the assessment phase of things. At the same time, we know that people are going without, you know, power, uncertainty about childcare, housing.
1: Local officials say an unknown number of people were injured. From Washington, this is NPR News.
13: Sunny skies and 76 degrees. I'm Lisa Labas. This is WBEZ News. Three men are being charged with stealing and vandalizing license plate readers. The men are charged with swiping five Flock safety cameras. It happened over the weekend in West Suburban Lisle and the unincorporated area outside that village. The men are charged with theft and criminal damage to government property. Flock Safety Technology has raised privacy concerns over the years. The company has faced criticism over its work with the Department of Homeland Security. The DuPage County State's Attorney, Bob Berlin, defends the technology after the arrests were made. He insists it's not a Big Brother surveillance tool. Recovery efforts are still underway today for a worker trapped in a storm sewer in West Suburban Downers Grove. Downers Grove police say they were flagged yesterday afternoon by two workers who were in a storm sewer construction area. The workers said two contractors were trapped below the street. One has been rescued. Work has started on Logan Square's newest public plaza. Block Club Chicago reporting the new space is in the 2500 block of North Milwaukee. It will occupy a portion of the former Mega Mall site. A new class has been enshrined into the Baseball Hall of Fame. WBEZ's Noah Jennings talks about one of the inductees who has a tie to Chicago, and you might have forgotten about it.
14: Andrew Jones made a name for himself as an Atlanta Brave. The center fielder spent 12 years there, where he was named an All-Star five times and won 10 gold gloves. But toward the end of his career, Jones spent one season on the South Side. In 2010, Jones played for the White Sox across the outfield and as a designated hitter. He was one of their top bats off the bench, hitting 19 home runs, one of which was the 400th in his career. But the Sox ultimately missed the playoffs that year, and Jones would move to the New York Yankees in the offseason, where he finished his MLB career. Jones thanked the White Sox and former manager Ozzie Guillen during his induction speech. Noah Jennings, WBEZ News.
13: Sports today, the White Sox hosting the Yankees at 6:40, and Cubs are in St. Louis starting at 6:45. This is WBEZ News. I'm Lisa Labas.
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7: And I'm Indira Lakshmanan. It's Here and Now. Hundreds of thousands of Haitians and thousands of Syrians who've lived in the U.S. legally since fleeing natural disasters and war at home have been told they can no longer stay here. The question is, what's next? Immigration and Customs Enforcement could begin deportations anytime. Let's bring in CBS immigration reporter Camilo Montoya Galvez. Camilo, welcome.
16: Thank you, Indira.
7: So some 350,000 Haitians and 6,000 Syrians have been living and working legally in the U.S. Since 2010 and 2012, respectively, under temporary protected status. The Trump administration says TPS is by definition temporary, not a path to permanent residency, and that it shouldn't have lasted for a decade and a half. You're in Springfield, Ohio now, which has a large Haitian population. What are you hearing from community members?
16: Well, Indira, there's a lot of uncertainty and fear here in Springfield, Ohio. As you mentioned, many of them came under the Biden administration across the U.S.-Mexico border, or they flew here under Biden-era programs that have been since terminated by the Trump administration. And again, for this entire time, they have been working here with the government's permission. But now, since that Supreme Court ruling, essentially upheld the Trump administration's efforts to terminate that TPS protection, they are now living in fear. Not only would they lose their ability to work in the U.S. lawfully in DIRA, but they could be eligible for arrest and deportation by ICE. And as you noted, we have reported that ICE has already made preparations to come into communities like Springfield to find, arrest, and ultimately deport some of the Haitian immigrants here.
13: All right. How soon should we expect ICE to be starting to target people? They have addresses of those who are living under temporary protected status. Are they going to be going door to door in Springfield? What are you expecting?
16: Well, we were told by ICE sources and also documents that we obtained that the operations targeting Haitians specifically could start as soon as this week. The key open question is when that TPS status will officially terminate, because even though the Supreme Court's ruling took effect on Monday, the lower courts that currently have blocked the termination from taking place still have to act before the TPS status of people actually expires. So ICE, we are told, is still waiting on that official termination to take place.
13: You spoke to Ohio Governor Mike DeWine about the effect of these potential deportation orders affecting his community. Let's listen to what he told you.
17: These are people who have opened restaurants. They've opened other businesses. They've rehabbed houses. They've created jobs as well as filled jobs. So to lose them and have them not be able to work anymore and possibly, you know, taken out of this country is frankly a blow to Springfield, and it's a blow to the state of Ohio.
13: I think listeners might be surprised to hear such pushback to President Trump's signature anti-migrant.
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0: Live from NPR News in Boston, I'm Steve Brown. Senator Lindsey Graham was remembered this hour with a funeral at the Washington National Cathedral. Earlier today, Graham's flag-draped coffin arrived at the U.S. Capitol, where the Republicans served for more than 31 years. Vice President J.D. Vance calls Graham a true American original. Senate Majority Leader John Thune called Graham a towering figure. Graham will be buried tomorrow in his native South Carolina. French authorities have ordered nearly 4,000 more people to evacuate from tourist sites on the Atlantic coast. The returning heat threatens firefighters' fragile hold on a vast wildfire west of Bordeaux. Across France and Spain, roughly 330,000 people have been driven from homes and vacation sites by fires of exceptional scale. Spain is bracing for its fourth heat wave of the summer, with several blazes still out of control, including the largest in its recorded history. Americans' confidence in the economy fell this month as gasoline prices resumed their climb after the U.S. and Iran stepped up their fighting. The Conference Board said today that its Consumer Confidence Index fell to 90.8 in July. Consumer attitudes had improved modestly in June. 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
1: 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The iconic osprey is starting to have fewer surviving chicks. We'll hear more about it in 10 minutes. 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Weather forecast for today, getting to a high in the upper 70s. Right now we're at 78 degrees.
2: I'm Peter Sagal. 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
1: Yeah, thanks for joining us today here at WBEZ. Hazy sunshine and partly cloudy skies, but it is dry and less humid. We're on our way to a high today near 81. Even nicer tomorrow, sunshine high of 82 with even less humidity and cooler near the lake on Wednesday. Coming up on WBEZ, Illinois has seen a drop in SNAP enrollment 1 year after new federal work rules took effect, leaving about 150,000 fewer people with food assistance. We're going to hear from the head of One Chicago Food Pantry, who says the signs of need continue to grow. And in 10 minutes on Marketplaces, companies use AI agents more and more to perform work tasks. A new industry has popped up to provide insurance for when those AI agents make mistakes.
2: When we onboard a customer, what we actually do is we test their AI agents. We try and actually trigger the potential errors that would lead to a claim.
1: Cost of cleaning up mistakes by chatbots. That story and the numbers from Wall Street coming up on Marketplace at 4:30.
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1: Let's take a look at traffic now. We're on the Edens. Outbound traffic is heaviest from the junction to Lake Cook because of an earlier crash at Church Street. Stop and go conditions from TUI as you're headed outbound. Inbound on the Edens, you've got big delays from Dundee to TUI as gapers take a look at the crash. Kennedy remains one of the biggest trouble spots. Inbound delays stretch from O'Hare to the Burn Interchange with a crash blocking the center lane at Central and heavy stop and go traffic approaching downtown. Outbound, you've got delays from the Burn Interchange out to the airport. Eisenhower heading inbound. Slowest traffic is between Wolf and Harlem. Outbound, your delays are being added to with crashes on the shoulder at Austin and near Beesterfield. It's 4:20.
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0: You're listening to WBEZ. The number of Illinois residents enrolled in the Supplemental Nutrition Assistance Program, or SNAP, has declined by 16% over the past year. That's according to data from the Illinois Department of Human Services. It comes following expanded work rules and other restrictions that were pushed by the Trump administration last summer. Here to break down the numbers is Sun-Times reporter Elvio Malagon. And to give us a picture of the real impact of these changes is Ken Cozy, the executive director of the Above and Beyond Food Pantry in Chicago's West Garfield Park. And Elvie, I want to start with you. A 16% decrease, that doesn't necessarily sound like a lot, but what does that number translate to?
1: A big chunk of that number is 148,000 people who didn't meet the expanded work requirements and were pushed out of the program. And that's actually less than what the state had initially anticipated. And that's because Illinois has made a big push to keep people in the program, unlike some other states that we've been hearing about. But if we do take a step back and take a longer look at the program, this is the fewest number of people getting food assistance since 2009.
0: And Ken, I want to bring you in here at the Above and Beyond Food Pantry that you run. What have you seen since the expanded work requirements went into effect?
2: Yeah, there's definitely been quite a ripple effect within the community on a couple different ends. One, first and foremost, is we are seeing an uptick in clients that we are serving over the last couple of months. We've increased about 11%. You know, that really comes down to a couple thousand people each month. And May and June and going into July, we're also seeing an uptick of those who we have served. And a lot of it is a lot of the same, what we call demographic of clients, but we're also seeing more individuals coming in with themselves or their families that are working professionals, as well as, you know, a lot of seniors that are on a fixed income, just trying to make those ends meet. So we're working to expand our services to the best of our ability. You know, we're trying to bring in, you know, fresh produce through grants and working with some community gardens and things of that nature. But that's one piece of it. The other end of it, though, is, you know, individuals are coming to us, you know, looking to fill in that 80-hour gap, you know, that's required in order to keep their benefits. So we're doing everything we can to help individuals get their volunteer hours that can equate to those 80 hours so they can keep their benefits.
0: Can you tell me a little bit more about what the pantry can do to kind of keep up with this increase in demand?
2: Yeah, so a lot of what we're doing here is it's key that we are working with a lot of our community partners. You know, one of the things is we have a large reach with our partners because we know we can't do everything. We partner with other pantries in the area. We partner with other community-based organizations to help the need. Because in the end, we know that we could give food out each and every day. I mean, we're open 6 days a week, year-round, but that doesn't necessarily fix the problem. The problem is breaking that cycle of food insecurity. And so by working with other community-based organizations to help with maybe employment or housing, to provide some stability, is really where the key is to all of this. So by working with more volunteers, hopefully at some point we could expand our hours. But right now we are working hard. My staff's great. Our volunteers are great. And we'll just keep pushing along as we see these increases coming at us.
0: And Elvie, I want to bring you back in here. The state of Illinois has tried to keep as many people on SNAP as possible in the past year. But is that financially feasible in the long run?
1: Yeah, the state has been pretty generous with the exemptions, like Ken talked about, if people are volunteering or doing a workforce program, or if they're unable to work because of a physical or mental condition, people have been able to keep those benefits. But it is going to cost more to administer this program. One part of the federal bill that made these changes to SNAP included states shouldering more of the administrative costs. So for Illinois, that's about $80 million a year. The second part is these penalties tied to the so-called error rate, which the state has criticized because it's a small sample of how it administers the program. But the Civic Federation did an analysis where it found that Illinois could be on the hook for $550 million a year because of this. The state does have a bit of a delay. They don't have to worry about this necessarily until the fall of 2028, but it's something that a lot of states are pushing for a further delay because the real fear is that it will just cost too much to administer SNAP. So that will mean that less people will be able to access these benefits.
0: And Ken, you were telling us about some of the people that have been coming more often now, older seniors, more families. What are they telling you about their experiences now?
2: I mean, it's a great question. You know, a lot of it comes into just a few buckets, but ultimately it is just adding additional stressors in their life where, you know, again, do I pay the rent? Do I buy the clothes? Do I pay for food? So on and so forth. And they're really trying to, you know, move funds from one bucket to another just to have a consistent lifestyle. And that just tends to be the struggle. I always look at our role within this as if we can reduce one stressor, if I could reduce your food stressor, take that energy, don't worry about it, and put it elsewhere, you know, as to where your thoughts may be better served for you, you know, to help you get to your better place. But it's a pretty consistent story of where's that next meal or where's the next bill going to be paid from. And it just tends to be a very difficult situation people are getting in.
0: And your food pantry, unlike many of them, is actually open a number of days every week. How's your donation situation?
2: So we are open 6 days a week. And we're very fortunate. You know, we do receive, you know, quite a bit of food from the Greater Chicago Food Depository. They're a wonderful partner. But we also run two truck routes each day, 6 days a week, as to where we pick up about 60 food rescue pickups from a variety of local and regional stores. And not only are we able to bring that back to help supplement food that we need to serve our clients, but we are also able to support three other pantries, a couple in East Garfield Park, and then also one in the Austin neighborhood. So with that, you know, we're in a much better place than I would say a vast majority of pantries are in the Chicago and Cook County. Everyone is doing their best and whatever it takes, you know, to make ends meet so that we can serve our clients to the best of our ability.
0: That's Sun-Times reporter Elvio Malagon and Above and Beyond Food Pantry Executive Director Ken Cozy. This is WBEZ.

0: Coming up on WBEZ, the Chicago area housing market is hot, with some homeowners getting multiple offers and above asking price. On Marketplace, a look at mortgage rate expectations and the state of home buying. Next day on Wall Street, too, we'll have the numbers coming up on WBEZ. Let's take a look at the roads, where on the Edens, you've got heavy inbound delays with stop-and-go traffic from Willow to Dempster because drivers are slowing for the outbound crash. Solid congestion from Peterson to the Kennedy Junction. Outbound delays after a crash at Church Street that has traffic backed up from Toohey. DeSalvo Lakeshore Drive, southbound, your stop-and-go between Jackson and Roosevelt. Northbound traffic slows in pockets between 18th and Roosevelt Road. Up on the Eisenhower, you're solid from Morgan out to 17th Avenue. Reported accident on the right shoulder at Austin. Inbound slow from Wolf to Austin. Then again from Independence to the old post office. 79 degrees now in North Center. We have 78 degrees in Oak Park. It's 73 in Bartlett and in Wilmette. It's 4:30. Marketplace is next on WBEZ.
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2: In Los Angeles, I'm Kai Rizdahl. Tuesday, 28th July. Good as it always is to have you along, everybody. We got the June trade gap today, specifically the difference in our goods trade, how much stuff we bought from overseas versus what we sell there. It shrank about 4% from May, but shrank is a relative term here because we are still importing hundreds of billions of dollars more stuff than we export, despite President Trump's tariffs, some old, some new, that he said would bring the trade gap down. Marketplace's Stephanie Hughes gets us going.
3: Before we talk about the June trade deficit, you should know that American companies imported a lot earlier this year after the U.S. attacked Iran, says Nationwide economist Oren Klatchkin.
4: Anytime we get hit with some kind of unexpected shock, companies' first reaction basically is to go out and raise their, stockpiles.
3: And in June, those companies were like, we are good, causing imports to fall and the trade deficit to narrow. Still, there are some U.S. industries that just can't get enough imports. I'm looking at you, tech sector. It needs computer chips from Asia.
4: Spending on artificial intelligence continues to trend at a really solid pace. This type of investment basically looks past conflict and past tariffs and anything else.
3: The waves of tariffs have affected trade, specifically who we are trading with, says UBS economist Jonathan Pingle.
5: You've certainly seen a drop off in imports from China as the China tariffs were increased. And there have been beneficiaries in other parts of Asia, Southeast Asia.
3: And even if American companies are looking to source more goods domestically, it takes a while to up and build a factory, says Nationwide's Oren Klatchkin.
4: That type of investment is planned out over years. It goes through multiple layers of sign off, right? So these things play out over a long period of time.
3: Also, a trade deficit isn't necessarily a bad thing, says Ryan Monarch, an economics professor at Syracuse.
6: If you have a trade deficit, another way of saying that is that your country is a place in which a lot of other countries really want to invest, where they want to put their money into.
3: They give us stuff, we give them American dollars, and that's a sign they believe in the U.S. economy. I'm Stephanie Hughes for Marketplace.
2: Wall Street on this Tuesday, the 30 stocks that make up the Dow Industrials did just fine. Chip makers, not so much. Oil down another 4% or so. Details numbers when we get there.

0: Tomorrow about this time, we'll have a better sense of what Kevin Warsh and the gang at the Fed are thinking about this economy and how they would like to handle it. As we sit here today, though, while Warsh is not exactly an enigma, he's also not exactly the most talkative chairman the Fed's ever had. So we're going to do a little preview of what might be coming tomorrow and what it might mean. And we're going to do that with Claudia Somm. She's the chief economist at New Century Advisors. Also, once upon a time, she spent more than a decade working at the central bank. Claudia, welcome to the program. Good to have you on.
1: Great to be here today.
0: Seems to me that the first thing we ought to talk about, obviously, when talking about the Fed, is inflation these days. What do we know about how Chairman Warsh measures and thinks about inflation?
1: We know that Chair Warsh thinks inflation is too high. We don't know as much about exactly how he measures it or exactly what he thinks behind it, but he has been unequivocal that inflation is too high and that he will get it down.
0: Yeah, but he's got this thing he likes to talk about, this trimmed mean, which we've gone over on this program in the past, which is different than actual, you know, PCE, Personal Consumption Expenditures Index, as we've talked about a zillion times on this program. But it does sort of narrow the range of, number one, prices, and number two, outcomes that the chairman's looking at.
1: When Chair Warsh has talked about inflation, and particularly this discussion of the trimmed mean or trimmed averages, it really fits in a discussion of where is inflation headed. And sometimes to get a better picture of where inflation is headed, you might want to take out some of the outliers. Right. And then the trim mean or core inflation, taking out food and energy, mm-hmm. that can take out some outliers. That does not mean that is the target. Like what the Fed is really trying to do is get overall inflation down. Everything counts. Kevin Warsh mentioned the trimmed averages in his confirmation hearing, but then in his congressional testimony in recent weeks, he said, well, I don't mean the Dallas Fed PC trimmed mean. I don't have a preferred measure. So we're kind of back to the drawing board on exactly what Kevin Warsh is looking at when he talks about inflation.
0: So what does that make you think? You've studied the Fed for a long time. You've worked at the Fed. You are a trained observer here. What do you take from that?
1: It makes me uncomfortable. You know, there's a catchphrase about the Fed that they're data-driven. And I think that really is important. You need to have the yardstick that measures success. And you need to really follow the data. And so the fact that I don't have a good sense of how Kevin Warsh thinks about the data, what he's looking at, it's a little unsettling. And it may just be he doesn't want to share it because he doesn't want to bias all of us to just look at one measure and not look at all the measures. But it's an uneasy feeling. And if nothing else, it's an unfamiliar feeling. I'm used to listening to Fed chairs talk a lot about the data in great detail. And that's not his approach.
0: What do you make of the reaction that people are having to the chairman's decision not to do the whole forward guidance thing, right? There's been some commentary out there about, oh, it's going to increase volatility. There's been others saying, you know, this is fine. We can deal with this. We'll just react to what the data says. What do you make of it?
1: It is a change. You know, we have a leadership change at the Fed. It's important to understand the new leader. I think it gets a little blown out of proportion, right? We don't, at this moment, we don't need the Fed holding markets' hands. Unfortunately, Kevin Warsh has seemed to lump that takeaway forward guidance into taking away the reaction function. What is really helpful is to know what are the contingency plans? What would it take for the Fed to raise rates? What data are you looking at? How are you evaluating? What's your time scale? It has still come out from the Fed. We're getting in some of the committee documents like the minutes, but it sure would be nice to hear the Fed chair say it. But I don't think we'll hear that from him. That is not a path he wants to go down right now.
0: Yeah, no. I will say you sound pretty calm. You're vigilant, but you sound like you're okay with what's happening.
1: By and large, we're in a pretty good place. I'm trying to keep things in perspective, you know, pay attention to the changes happening at the Fed. I'm skeptical about a lot of the changes. I'm watching very closely. But no one should pretend the Fed was perfect before Kevin Warsh came in. So I'm trying to keep a balanced view of all this and very thankful that we're not in a crisis situation in the economy. It's great to have these kind of more intellectual debates about how the Fed does its work as opposed to some big problem that we're trying to get through.
0: Claudia Somm, longtime Fed watcher, also used to be a longtime Fed employee, now chief economist at New Century Advisors. Claudia, thanks very much for your time. I appreciate it.

0: So here's a data point. More than one out of every five companies in this economy use artificial intelligence in their daily operations. Goldman Sachs did the analysis. The federal government provided the raw data. The theory, of course, and in some cases the reality, is that AI brings with it the promise of higher productivity and higher profits. But even as AI becomes increasingly capable, it's also a reality that AI is fundamentally unpredictable, which in turn creates liabilities for those companies that are using it. And that, ladies and gentlemen, is a business opportunity. Deloitte figures globally, AI insurance is going to be a $5 billion business by 2032. Marketplace's Megan McCarty-Carino has that one.
1: At Corgi Cafe in San Francisco's financial district, you unfortunately won't find any corgi dogs. That violates the health code, apparently. But you will find plenty of startup founders, like Eamon Helou, who's been working from the cafe with his laptop and a couple buddies.
2: We have like 5 to 6 businesses, all very successful.
1: He won't go into much detail about what they all do exactly. Someone might steal his ideas. But there's a ski app, sports betting analysis, Reddit marketing, all powered by AI.
2: So it's like you do a lot of work in the beginning, and then you can kind of step away while it's making revenue.
1: Corgi has built its business to serve this new generation of AI-native entrepreneurs, says CEO Nico Lacqua. Partially with protein shakes and espresso shots.
3: We don't have decaf for a reason. I think people do need to lock in a little bit.
1: But the real business and the namesake Corgi are in the office upstairs. The cafe space just came with the lease and turned into a fun side project.
3: We're best known for our insurance for technology companies.
1: That includes all the usual policies and a new product for AI liability.
3: Just like a human might mess up, AI might mess up even worse, or it might say things that it shouldn't say, it might calculate things it shouldn't calculate, it might even cause outages or things like that.
1: Corgi's policy explicitly covers damages that could result from these AI mistakes. It's something the wider industry has only started to grapple with, says John Farley, who leads cyber practice at the insurance brokerage Gallagher.
4: The insurance market is beginning to move from silence on AI to scrutiny of AI.
1: He says most traditional policies simply don't mention AI, but the insurance industry has begun standardizing language and seeking regulatory approvals to potentially exclude AI from their plans. The challenge, he says, is figuring out how big of a risk AI poses for businesses.
4: Historically, the insurance markets have used modeling tools rather than measure the likelihood of, say, a hurricane in Florida, right? We've got lots of data there. Here, not so much.
1: How do you know if a brand new agentic AI system your company uses to process invoices is likely to make a costly mistake? That's what Inez Butemaja is trying to quantify with her AI insurance startup, Claimy.
5: When we onboard a customer, what we actually do is we test their AI agents. We try and actually trigger the potential errors that would lead to a claim.
1: Like leaking sensitive customer data.
5: We had the agent in under like the 10 minutes give you information about the previous customer they talked with, their age, their, you know, like personal information.
1: Agents that fail can be improved and tested again. The better the score, the lower the insurance premium.
5: We pride ourselves of being, you know, the enabler of technology adoption. It's like there wouldn't be any skyscrapers in New York if you didn't have like the proper insurance for it.
1: From building skyscrapers to empires of AI apps, innovation creates new risk. And for insurers, an opportunity to sell new products. That and 24/7 coffee. In San Francisco, I'm Megan McCarty-Carino for Marketplace.

0: UPS reported quarterly profits this morning, better than analysts had been guessing, is the TLDR. UPS managed to do it, even while it continues to wind down what had been a big part of its business, delivering packages for Amazon. The company's CEO said on the earnings call today that they had, and this is a quote, eliminated approximately 2 million pieces per day of lower quality Amazon volume. First of all, ouch. Also, though, UPS isn't the first big shipper to move away from Amazon deliveries. FedEx did it back in 2019. Marketplace's Henriette has more.
1: Before e-commerce became a big thing, UPS and FedEx made a lot of their money delivering packages to businesses rather than households, because they make a higher profit margin on those business deliveries, says Lisa Elram, a professor of supply chain management at Miami University.
2: Because if you're going to businesses, there's a much higher probability that you're delivering multiple packages.
1: And businesses tend to be clumped together. A UPS driver, for example, could go to an industrial park and make a bunch of stops.
2: Whereas you're driving off in neighborhoods, particularly rural neighborhoods, it starts getting to be very, very expensive.
1: But as we started to order more stuff online, UPS and FedEx saw a new opportunity, says Zach Rogers, an associate professor of supply chain management at Colorado State University.
3: For them, Amazon was always a volume play. You're delivering a lot of packages at low margin, but high enough volume that it's all right.
1: Then, about a decade ago, Amazon wanted more control, so it started to build its own delivery system. That left fewer Amazon packages for the UPSs and FedExes of the world. So those companies are increasingly getting out of the business of delivering you, say, a package of socks, and into the business of shipping really valuable stuff, for which they can charge more.
3: What do you pay more for? Pharmaceuticals or a package of socks? And so if they're taking up the same amount of space on the truck, it's really just the bang for the buck is higher with things like healthcare products.
1: So UPS is moving from a high volume business to a high margin business, says Jason Miller, a supply chain management professor at Michigan State.
4: You're not necessarily worried about maximizing the amount of stuff you're moving. You're worried about essentially maximizing the profit you can make off of the stuff that you do move.
1: And right now, there's profit to be made, especially by shipping computer gear from Asia to the U.S. for data centers. I'm Henry Epp for Marketplace.

0: coming up.
1: It's just expensive to go out to dinner, Kai.
0: Oh, don't I know it. First, though, let's do the numbers. Dow Industrials up 537 points today, 1%, finished at 52,747. Remember, though, that's 30 stocks, people. NASDAQ down 55 points, about 0.2%, 24,876. S&P 500 crept up 15 points, about 0.2%, 74.28. United Parcel Service, Henry Epp was just talking about this, down 6.5%. FedEx picked up about 0.6%. Bond prices went up. The yield on the 10-year T-note down 4.60% on the 10-year. 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
3: Coming up at 5 o'clock, it's All Things Considered. We'll hear how Venezuela's government has agreed to talks about a transition to democracy and why the leader of Venezuela's opposition is not a part of that process. You can hear that story coming up at 5 o'clock on All Things Considered on WBEZ. 73 degrees now in River North. We have 73 degrees in Highland Park. It's also 73 in Hyde Park. Let's head back to Marketplace on WBEZ.
0: This is Marketplace. I'm Kai Rizdahl. President Trump was in Michigan this week, stumping for Republicans and talking up his second-term economic policies, which, he said, have brought manufacturing jobs back to that state, still, as you know, a hub of the American auto industry. Those policies, of course, have included, at times, steep tariffs on Canada and Mexico, both of which are critical links in Detroit's supply chain. The claim from the White House is the tariffs and the rest of the Trump trade agenda are going to drive a reshoring boom in manufacturing and in factory jobs. Marketplace's Mitchell Hartman has more now on how that's working out.
5: Since President Trump started his second term in January 2025, the economy has lost 75,000 manufacturing jobs, according to the Bureau of Labor Statistics, a 0.6% decline.
6: Manufacturing has not revived to a significant degree.
5: It's a trend that started in the 80s, says Mark Zandi at Moody's Analytics.
6: The job losses continue. Tariffs and other policies that have been put in place have not reversed that.
5: But tariffs may still be helping U.S. manufacturers, says economist Laura Veldkamp at Columbia Business School.
7: It made it more profitable for American manufacturers to set up and produce here.
5: That's because tariffs on imports diminish the competitive advantage of using lower-cost labor in places like Mexico or Malaysia. So we're making more in the U.S. now.
7: Manufacturing output's gone up 1.1% over the last year.
5: But we're doing more with fewer people, as Mark Zandi explains.
6: Manufacturing activity is very mechanized, automated. So even if you see a pickup in output, and we've seen that particularly in the tech sector and the defense aerospace industries, doesn't translate into jobs because, you know, these factories just don't employ a lot of people.
5: Now, the story's a little different in the crucial U.S. auto industry, where employment's down more than 2.5% since January 2025. One big problem, says Ned Hill at the Ohio State University's Manufacturing Institute, demand for new vehicles has been weak because many consumers can't afford them.
8: The average price has been bouncing just under $50,000. You have to be solidly above the middle of the income distribution to buy an average car.
5: Looking forward, though, says David Whiston at Morningstar.
9: Some of these jobs may come back. There are some automakers looking to onshore production to the United States, and that can create jobs for auto suppliers.
5: He points to recent plans announced by GM in Kansas and Tennessee and Toyota in Texas. I'm Mitchell Hartman for Marketplace.

0: We were talking earlier, Claudia Sahm and I, about which way the wind is blowing at the Warsh Fed, how the new chairman's thinking about inflation, and with it, what the central bank is going to do on interest rates. And while we're all going to feel whatever changes they make or don't make in one way or another, if you're a would-be home buyer, I'm going to bet you'd be very interested in what happens tomorrow. So we've called Vivian Geller. She's the chief financial officer at Pacific Trust Group. That's a mortgage lender here in Los Angeles. Vivian, welcome back to the program.
1: Thank you, Kai. It's always nice to be back.
0: I'm going
1: to
0: throw a number at you here. I want you to give me your reaction. 6.58%. That's what Freddie Mac says the 30-year fixed average rate is. Discuss, please.
1: Well, Kai, we were expecting it to go down, as I had said last year. And of course, you know, this war happened and energy prices skyrocketed across Europe, of course, and a lot of parts of the world. And so here we are with 6.5% rates.
0: And here we are with you being in the real estate business. Well, I mean, what's that doing to you? It cannot be good, right?
1: Well, it's certainly not helping, although we are still seeing, you know, the stock market's doing well. So we're seeing, you know, a lot of cash buyers and high-end markets and the second home market, people that have been on the sidelines. They realize that this is probably going to be a while. So they're just jumping off the sidelines and starting to look around a little bit. There's been more inventory this year than there has been in a while.
0: What I hear you saying is people just got tired of waiting, right?
1: Yeah, for the most part. There's certainly no anticipation for rates to go down. We know the Federal Reserve is meeting today and tomorrow. Mm-hmm. I think there's a 62% chance that rates will remain, a small chance that they might go up, but they're not going to come down.
0: Did you used to have to pay this much attention to the Fed? Sorry, this is just a little sidebar.
1: No, yeah. Absolutely. Yeah, you're absolutely right. No, we didn't, especially, you know, prior to 5-6 years ago, certainly prior to COVID, we weren't like sitting here waiting in anticipation to see what's going on.
0: Right. So crystal ball this for me. You know, if rates stay where they are and maybe even go up a little bit, you know, game out the next like 6 to 8 months in the housing market. And you know, you're in LA and so we've got our own issues here. But, you know, speak broadly for me if you can.
1: Well, I mean, nationally, it's at least status quo, maybe a little dip in the market. I don't think we're going to see a crash. Los Angeles, you know, we have this huge problem with inventory. Yeah. So we're always going to see the market move here on good houses, well-priced houses. And there's still a question mark, too, about what's going to happen with this war and how that's going to affect, you know, our long-term economy.
0: Yeah, for sure. Let me ask you something about a topic that we covered a couple of times in the last couple of weeks. And again, as broadly as you can speak, this idea of starter homes, of, you know, we want people to get into the housing market. It's a great way to build wealth, all of those sorts of things. But the starter home does seem to be becoming a very scarce bird.
1: Yeah, well, you know, inflation has impacted us nationally significantly, and we haven't seen wages go up to any significant extent. So, you know, how can you buy a starter home when you're just not making enough money? And I mean, it's a really, really scary predicament for a lot of first-time buyers. You know, it's just expensive to go out to dinner, Kai.
0: Yes,
1: you know,
0: is.
1: Let alone buy a house or renovate a house or, you know, have your plumbing fixed if something goes wrong with, you know, your toilet or whatnot. You know, it's really, really, really expensive to own a house right now.
0: When you are talking to buyers or would-be buyers, what are those conversations like?
1: Well, you know, I try to be realistic with people and you know, not play games. So we know interest rates are not going to go down anytime soon. So if they've got a decent income and they've got some money set aside, now is a decent time because they're not competing against a million other buyers to buy a house. So if they can afford to buy a house at 6.5% and ride it out maybe 2 years until they can refinance, then they're going to be in a good place. But, you know, if you're really rate sensitive, my suggestion would be to just, you know, sit it out for right now.
0: Vivian Geller at Pacific Trust. Vivian, thanks a bunch.
1: Thank you, Kai.

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1: This final note on the way out today, which honestly makes you wonder what we are even doing. Saw this in Fortune. Bear with me. I'm going to rattle off some numbers. Total movie box office for North America last year, almost $9 billion. 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Museums, $16.5 billion. Add it all up, all in, it's about $70 billion. Total sports betting in the United States last year, $166 billion American dollars. Jordan Manji, Zonia Maharaj, Janet Wynn, Olga Oxman, and Virginia K. Smith are the digital team. I'm Kai Rizdal. We will see you tomorrow, everybody.

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1: 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About 150,000 fewer people have food assistance. We're going to hear from the head of one Chicago food pantry who says the signs of need continue to grow. And later, some virologists are pushing back against assertions that the COVID-19 pandemic was the result of a man-made lab leak.
2: There is no intelligence evidence nor scientific evidence.
1: Republican U.S. Senator Rand Paul recently published diary entries made by Dr. Anthony Fauci that Paul claims shed new light on the issue. Fauci's expected on Capitol Hill tomorrow. We're going to hear that story coming up on WBEZ.
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1: Biggest trouble spots traffic-wise tonight are the inbound Kennedy, where you've got delays from Cumberland to the Burn Interchange. Also, DuSable Lakeshore Drive southbound between North and Roosevelt, and on the Edens inbound between Dempster and the Junction. This is WBEZ.
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0: You're listening to WBEZ. The number of Illinois residents enrolled in the Supplemental Nutrition Assistance Program, or SNAP, has declined by 16% over the past year. That's according to data from the Illinois Department of Human Services. It comes following expanded work rules and other restrictions that were pushed by the Trump administration last summer. Here to break down the numbers is Sun-Times reporter Elvio Malagon. And to give us a picture of the real impact of these changes is Ken Cozy, the executive director of the Above and Beyond Food Pantry in Chicago's West Garfield Park. And Elvie, I want to start with you. A 16% decrease, that doesn't necessarily sound like a lot, but what does that number translate to?
1: A big chunk of that number is 148,000 people who didn't meet the expanded work requirements and were pushed out of the program. And that's actually less than what the state had initially anticipated. And that's because Illinois has made a big push to keep people in the program, unlike some other states that we've been hearing about. But if we do take a step back and take a longer look at the program, this is the fewest number of people getting food assistance since 2009.
0: And Ken, I want to bring you in here at the Above and Beyond Food Pantry that you run. What have you seen since the expanded work requirements went into effect?
2: Yeah, there's definitely been quite a ripple effect within the community on a couple different ends. One, first and foremost, is we are seeing an uptick in clients that we are serving over the last couple of months. We've increased about 11%. You know, that really comes down to a couple thousand people each month. And May and June and going into July, we're also seeing an uptick of those who we have served. And a lot of it is a lot of the same, what we would call demographic of clients, but we're also seeing more individuals coming in with themselves or their families that are working professionals, as well as, you know, a lot of seniors that are on a fixed income, just trying to make those ends meet. So we're working to expand our services to the best of our ability. You know, we're trying to bring in, you know, fresh produce through grants and working with some community gardens and things of that nature. But that's one piece of it. The other end of it, though, is, you know, individuals are coming to us, you know, looking to fill in that 80-hour gap, you know, that's required in order to keep their benefits. So we're doing everything we can to help individuals get their volunteer hours that can equate to those 80 hours so they can keep their benefits.
0: Can you tell me a little bit more about what the pantry can do to kind of keep up with this increase in demand?
2: Yeah, so a lot of what we're doing here is it's key that we are working with a lot of our community partners. You know, one of the things is we have a large reach with our partners because we know we can't do everything. We partner with other pantries in the area. We partner with other community-based organizations to help the need. Because in the end, we know that we could give food out each and every day. I mean, we're open 6 days a week, year-round, but that doesn't necessarily fix the problem. The problem is breaking that cycle of food insecurity. And so by working with other community-based organizations to help with maybe employment or housing, to provide some stability, is really where the key is to all of this. So by working with more volunteers, hopefully at some point we could expand our hours. But right now we are working hard. My staff's great. Our volunteers are great. And we'll just keep pushing along as we see these increases coming at us.
0: And Elvie, I want to bring you back in here. The state of Illinois has tried to keep as many people on SNAP as possible in the past year. But is that financially feasible in the long run?
1: Yeah, the state has been pretty generous with the exemptions, like Ken talked about. If people are volunteering or doing a workforce program, or if they're unable to work because of a physical or mental condition, people have been able to keep those benefits. But it is going to cost more to administer this program. One part of the federal bill that made these changes to SNAP included states shouldering more of the administrative costs. So for Illinois, that's about $80 million a year. The second part is these penalties tied to the so-called error rate, which the state has criticized because it's a small sample of how it administers the program. But the Civic Federation did an analysis where it found that Illinois could be on the hook for $550 million a year because of this. The state does have a bit of a delay. They don't have to worry about this necessarily until the fall of 2028, but it's something that a lot of states are pushing for a further delay because the real fear is that it will just cost too much to administer SNAP. So that will mean that less people will be able to access these benefits.
0: And Ken, you were telling us about some of the people that have been coming more often now, older seniors, more families. What are they telling you about their experiences now?
2: I mean, it's a great question. You know, a lot of it comes into just a few buckets, but ultimately it is just adding additional stressors in their life where, you know, again, do I pay the rent? Do I buy the clothes? Do I pay for food? So on and so forth. And they're really trying to, you know, move funds from one bucket to another just to have a consistent lifestyle. And that just tends to be the struggle. I always look at our role within this as if we can reduce one stressor, if I could reduce your food stressor, take that energy, don't worry about it, and put it elsewhere.
0: And your food pantry, unlike many of them, is actually open a number of days every week. How's your donation situation?
2: So we are open 6 days a week, and we're very fortunate. You know, we do receive, you know, quite a bit of food from the Greater Chicago Food Depository. They're a wonderful partner. But we also run two truck routes each day, 6 days a week, as to where we pick up about 60 food rescue pickups from a variety of local and regional stores. And not only are we able to bring that back to help supplement food that we need to serve our clients, but we are also able to support three other pantries, a couple in East Garfield Park, and then also one in the Austin neighborhood. So with that, you know, we're in a much better place than I would say a vast majority of pantries are in the Chicago and Cook County. Everyone is doing their best and whatever it takes, you know, to make ends meet so that we can serve our clients to the best of our ability.
0: That's Sun-Times reporter Elvio Malagon and Above and Beyond Food Pantry Executive Director Ken Cozy. This is WBEZ.